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1: Kia ora, assalamualaikum. Welcome to another episode of Headscarves and Good Yarns. This episode, we're going to be talking about K-pop. Now, let me tell you something about K-pop. I've been a fan for a long time. I think it was like towards the end of my high school years that I got into K-pop. BTS just wasn't even a thing. Big Bang was probably the biggest group at the time. And even after all this time, I am still just gagging it with the K-pop. I absolutely love it. So it's been so cool seeing how big it keeps getting over the years. But there is, like everything else of the show, it is really that deep. There is always something to talk about and analyze here. And that's exactly what I want to do with the K-pop world. Like, even if you're not a big fan of K-pop, you're watching a performance and the choreography is next level. Like, I don't know, like, anywhere else in the pop scene where, like, people are dancing to the level that K-pop idols are. It's insane. It's so amazing to watch. Like, every member hits it, every count exactly on time, like, and so in sync, especially Twice. Shout out to Twice. They're so in sync. It's like they move as one. And it is so impressive to watch. And you just know that, you know, people are training for years and years to get to that level. Years and years to get to that level. It's so impressive. And as I'm talking about this, there's this one particular song that is jumping to mind, and it's the Standing Next to You with Jungkook and from BTS, and Usher is in it as well. Both are really amazing performers, really impressive dancers. And it's interesting because a lot of K-pop is influenced by, you know, street culture, black culture, and I'm not going to be, you know, carving out time on this podcast or on this show trying to make the argument that it does, because it most definitely does. But I want to talk about what the cost of that is, and you know, what else we should be unpacking because of that fact. But anyways, it's really interesting when K-pop kind of meets the world that they have borrowed from, you know, the hip-hop, R&B, street dance culture. And like, you especially see it when Usher and Jungkook are dancing next to each other. And there is a difference between the two, and it's definitely not skill, because, you know, Jungkook is an amazing dancer and so is Usher. But there is something else that is different. And I think that gap comes from, you know, the culture versus like borrowing from that culture, which is insane. Because, and I think that gap between Jungkook and Usher's dancing is the reason why I wanted to do this episode. Because if you think about it, right now, K-pop is one of the biggest cultural exports. It's massive, especially since, you know, BTS has really taken off to another level. You know, it's worth billions of dollars. There's hundreds of millions of fans in pretty much every country across the world. It's insane, the diversity of the K-pop fandom group. And, you know, a lot of K-pop sound and movement, the dance, is borrowed from Black American music and street

culture, you know, the rapping, the dancing, the vocabulary, the fashion. And one thing about the K-pop industry is, like, they're pretty, like, forward about that, you know. It's not a fact that's hidden, which is why I'm saying I'm not going to, you know, talk about whether or not ah-ing and arming about whether it is or not. You know, it is, and it is quite obvious. But that gap between borrowing something and understanding it, I think is really what I want to get into, especially because I feel like when it comes to the cultural appropriation korero, there have been so many things that have been said and done, but I feel like we need, like, a richer understanding of it. Because, yes, you know, if someone does, you know, for example, if someone does blackface now, I think most of us understand why that isn't okay. But there are so many ways that we don't talk about cultural appropriation. Like, it's not to say that you can, like, well, some things are just no-go, like blackface, heck no. But, you know, there is a way of talking about cultural appropriation, appreciation. And I think if kind of diving into K-pop is a really good way of exploring that, you know, because there is something that happens in the space between borrowing something and understanding it. Because sometimes, you know, that borrowing is done really thoughtfully with real credit and real relationships behind it. But sometimes, you know, it's just, you know, not the same. You know, it's slapped on for aesthetic. There's no history attached. You know, and sometimes that's done in a way that is genuinely offensive, you know, slurs and lyrics and blackface and stuff like that. But I think what I want to talk about today is what cultural appropriation actually means. Kind of talk about some specific examples from K-pop. And because K-pop has just become so big, I think that changes the stakes about all of this. And then kind of the bigger question about, you know, what's actually lost artistically and ethically when you take a look of a culture without the life behind it. And I think actually that word life, that's a really good example. That's a really good word to kind of describe that difference between Jungkook and Usher's dancing. Not to say that Jungkook danced terribly, an amazing dancer, technically amazing, but I think that heart and the soul, that's what Usher has. And I think that's just what happens when you borrow from a culture but don't really understand the history behind it. It's like that color and that context is not quite there, even though technically yes, and the skills yes, but like that life, I think that's what's missing, that soul. So let's get into it. Before we get into it, I think some vocabulary is important that will be quite grounding for our conversation. And, you know, cultural appropriation is a word that's kind of used a lot, and I think it's happened so much to the point it's kind of lost its precision. So I think, like, just simple basic working definition is, you know, when someone from a more dominant or more powerful group takes something from a marginalized culture, whether it be a style or a sound or a word or a symbol, without understanding it, without giving credit, and without any kind of relationship or kind of give and take with the community that it belongs to. And, you know, often that thing gets stripped of what it originally meant. And so often what happens with cultural appropriation is the group or the community or the person or whatever doing the taking gets to profit from it or look cool for it, while the community or the people that came from it are still being punished for the exact same thing. And I think that last part is really the heart of cultural appropriation. Because, well, you know, this conversation is relevant at some points. You know, it's not so much about who's allowed to wear what. It kind of re-puts the focus back on, well, you know, it's about who pays a price for it and who doesn't. So, you know, when a Black American shows up for a job interview with locks or cornrows, you know, for decades faced real

documented discrimination, you know, passed over jobs, sent home from work, hit with, you know, grooming rules. But, you know, that same hairstyle on a non-black person gets called edgy, or it's a look or a concept, but the hairstyle is the exact same. What's changed is who's allowed to wear it without consequence. And I think that's the whole, that's like just the whole other layer of appropriation that we just don't talk about a lot. It's not just about borrowing, it's about borrowing without none of the risk being attached to it. Because I think when it comes to cultural appropriation, the kōrero kind of starts and ends with, well, who is and isn't allowed to wear it. And yes, I'm not saying that conversation isn't relevant. It most certainly is. But it's also deeper than that as well. And I think the way that we talk about cultural appropriation, it's kind of easy to forget that. And I think another really important nuance here is that not all cultural borrowing is theft. You know, music, especially in particular, I think it's relevant if we're talking about K-pop, it's always been a hybrid migratory thing. You know, like jazz moved from New Orleans to through Chicago, through Paris, and then it came back and changed. And rock and roll is inseparable from Chuck Berry and Little Richard, filtered through, you know, filtered through to British art students. You know, reggae shaped punk. Hip-hop itself is a hybrid of the Jamaican sound system culture and Black American oral tradition and funk. And so nothing is really pure in that sense, pure with air quotes. So I think, you know, what's important here isn't borrowing versus not borrowing. I think that's the wrong framing of cultural appropriation, but it's appropriation versus appreciation versus citation. So Crystal S. Anderson is a professor who studies Black culture and its global influence, and yeah, she wrote this amazing, most in-depth academic book on this exact topic. It's called Soul to Soul, African American Popular Music and K-pop. You see what she did there with the Soul to Soul? She actually kind of pushes back on appropriation being the only word we should use here. You know, Homegirl makes a really good argument that a lot of what K-pop does with Black music is not appropriation, but better described as citation. So, you know, meaning a deliberate, intentional nod to tradition, you know, the same way a jazz musician quotes other jazz musicians, or the way hip-hop has always built on sampling other people's work on purpose, you know, as kind of a tribute. So, you know, in her view, when K-pop artists study R&B vocal runs or hip-hop's rhythm and phrasing, and they credit it, engage with it, and build real ongoing relationships with it, sometimes literally working directly with Black musicians and choreographers, you know, that's taking part in a global music tradition, not stealing from it. And, you know, I think that's an important counterweight, and we're going to sit with it in this kōrero today, because this episode is not meant to be K-pop is bad, but it's a lot more interesting and nuanced and more uncomfortable than that. And I think the truth is that K-pop contains both things simultaneously, which is genuine, well-credited citation that exists alongside the kind of extractive, sometimes outright racist appropriation. And often happens within the same artist's career, or sometimes in the same music video. And so I think this is what I want to introduce for the rest of our kōrero. So citation slash appreciation, which is knowing the source, crediting it, engaging with the people and history behind it, and, you know, ideally building reciprocal relationships. But appropriation is taking the aesthetic, whether it's the hairstyle, the slang, the dance, the, you know, the flavor, while discarding the history, the struggle, and the communities who are still living inside the consequences of that history. And I think, you know what, keeping that distinction is going to be hella important. And I think, you know, I just want to establish something very clearly, because I think it
kind of undercuts the defense that says, you know, this is just

just Korean culture, why are you making this about race? And I think we need to be really clear here that K-pop as an industry and a sound was built, you know, by design on top of African-American popular music. And it's not a hot take. It is founding history. When Lee Soo-man created SM Entertainment in 1995, goddamn, that makes it 30 years ago, and, you know, kind of effectively invented the modern K-pop system, he modeled it explicitly on American R&B and hip-hop music and the Motown factory system, you know, which is scouting, training, choreographing, and then packaging young performers like the way Berry Gordy's Detroit operation had done decades earlier. JYP's founder, Park Jin-young, J-Way Park, built his own career and sound directly out of American R&B and New Jack Swing. So I think it's worth pausing on that uncomfortable detail we'll come back to later. J.Y. Park, one of the three men who literally built the modern K-pop industry, performed in blackface with his backup dancers early in his career, and later on a variety show, told a singer that she sounded like Mary J. Blige and called Blige a thug. You know, this is coming from the man who imported the sound, imported some of the era's worst instincts about the people who created it too. So from day one, the core sound of K-pop, the vocal runs and the rap verses and the trap style production and the dance vocabulary built on hip-hop and house and street dance forms is African-American in origin. And, you know, I know it sounds like a controversial statement, but it's accurate musical history. So what it's actually, and then I hear you asking, what's up for debate? What are we actually talking about here, Amal? And it's what happens in the gap between borrowing the sound and understanding the culture that made the sound. And so I kind of want to bring in, you know, receipts here. Receipts kind of makes it sound like this is tea and gossip. That's not what I want to do. Hold up. I just want to go through some specific examples. And you know what? If you're a K-pop listener and I'm talking about one of your favorite groups or your bias or whatever, I'm not coming for them personally. Trust. I also love K-pop as well, but it's really important that we keep it a buck and keep it 100 about these things, because how else are we going to critically analyze, critically think about this, and then therefore engage with the world differently if we don't keep it real? You know, I'm not trying to come for people's sake for the sake of it, but I do want to go through some examples, and we're kind of going to go in chronological order, just to show that this has been happening, okay, of, you know, documented incidents. So let's start in 2003. We had the Bubble Sisters, and I think this is one of the earliest and most blatant examples. A girl group literally performed in blackface for their debut album cover and promotional photos, and it wasn't just a stage, but it was like their actual public facing debut imagery. And then we're gonna fast forward just about 9 years to G-Dragon. Big Bang's G-Dragon posted an Instagram photo in what appeared to be blackface in the same year Trayvon Martin was killed. You know, at the time, his representatives called it a huge misunderstanding and said the image was taken out of context. But this is not the first time that he had done blackface either. He'd done it before in a video presented as a tribute to Andre 3000. Ooh, child. Also in the same year, we had Tiara. So they had their video for Ya Ya Ya. They put the group in stereotypical feathered Native American headdress imagery. So, you know, different community, but that same kind of extractive logic, which is sacred or historically loaded imagery reduced to a look. 2017, we had Mamamoo. And I think this one's a really big one because the group's reaction to this kind of became a template for how apologies can work. So
it was that iconic, but in a bad way.

During a Seoul concert, a video segment aired of the members in dark face paint styled as Bruno Mars and his band for a parody. I don't know why I said that as if I was shocked. I knew this, but I think honestly it still gags me just a little bit. And his band for a parody of Uptown Funk. Backlash was immediate. And international as well. Like, it really, people was talking about it. So, and I think that's why it was iconic in a bad way. So Mamamoo posted an apology pretty quick, within roughly a day, and they wrote, you know, "We are extremely ignorant of blackface and do not understand the implications of our actions. There is no excuse for what we did." And you know what, actually, on face value, that's a relatively good faith apology by industry standards. You know, there was no, if anyone was offended, there was no deflection. And I think this is an, but you know, it was kind of, there was more to it. And I think there's another important complication. Mamamoo's Hwasa was separately criticized on other occasions for performing lyrics containing the N-word and for wearing a do-rag during a different Uptown Funk performance. And so I think, you know, it was a good apology, don't get me wrong, surface of things, but it doesn't erase a pattern. It just tells us that a group is capable of hearing the criticism when it lands, I think. But yeah. Still a pattern. And then kind of in that 2018-2019 era of K-pop, there was a lot of like choreographing and styling choices across so many groups. You know, Zico, EXO's Kai, and Big Bang's Taeyang were all criticized at different points for wearing dreadlocks or braids in music videos and promotional material. And, you know, those are hairstyles that carry deep historical significance and that black performers have professionally and socially been penalized for wearing, and it was worn here purely as a look with no acknowledgement of origin. Also in 2019, we had the Stray Kids criticized for cornrows and promotional images. And, you know, the reaction from some parts of the fandom actually pushed towards a more constructive outcome. So after a fan used a video call opportunity to directly raise black fans' concerns of the group, members responded with an public acknowledgement, which, you know, fans at the time said that was more than most groups had offered. 2020, a tease, similar thing, criticized for cornrows during comeback promotion for Thanks. Their agency, KQ Entertainment, they did issue an apology pretty quickly, within 24 hours. And I think, again, that's notable because of its speed and directness of the response. It kind of doesn't come around a lot. And then in 2020-2021, the song Stay Tonight by Changha was criticized for appropriating South Asian, specifically Indian imagery and aesthetics. And so I think this is a really important example because this reminds us that, you know, this conversation isn't just about black culture, even though black culture is where K-pop borrows the most heavily and most consistently. I think an ongoing thing is kind of hard to pin to a single clip or moment or song, but just like the black scene, it's just so persistent. It's like when idols switch, you know, whether it be in interviews or ad-libs or rap verses, into the speech patterns of African-American vernacular English. You know, the dialect of English spoken by many black American communities, which has its own grammar and slang and rhythm. And so, yeah, using it occasionally inside a song isn't unusual because I feel like plenty of genres do that. But it's, yeah, definitely a pattern when it kind of becomes a costume that idols put on and off at will. You know, sometimes it's even been framed as a fun talent. You know, like, watch me talk like a black person with zero actual connection to black communities or their history. 2021, we've already spoken about JY Park. You know, the very founder that we talked about earlier posted a remix of Kendrick Lamar's DNA, which drew lots of criticism for pairing the song with imagery of non-black performers in afros and dreadlocks. So, yeah, again,
he's been doing this. This is 30 years of this.

kind of similar with the hairstyles. But in 2023, 2024, Lisa and Jennie from Blackpink repeatedly were, you know, in box braids and cornrows across music videos and across the idol. And so fans raised the same question of, like, you know, what's up with the styling choices, the zero acknowledgement of the hairstyle's cultural history or the people who are still disciplined professionally and socially for wearing them. Probably one of the most recent examples was last year, Kiss of Life, a live stream themed around old school hip hop vibes, featured members in cornrows and bantu knots, gold chains, mimicked African-American vernacular English and stereotyped gestures, one member rapping another artist's explicit lyrics and picking up the nickname Lil Taco Bell, another stacking hats and what read to viewers as a cartoonish parody of hip-hop fashion rather than, you know, paying homage. And I think what made this example particularly sting is that a message later surfaced showing a member privately asking fans not to leave the fandom after watching it, which kind of is evidence that the group already suspected before it aired that the content would be seen as offensive and still went ahead regardless. And so they lost over 200,000 followers within days. And the apology, when it did come, just came across as like too slow and too late. And last year also, a member from Baby Monster, an old video resurfaced, reportedly from before her debut, appearing to show her using the N-word during school performance. And, you know, kind of what drew the criticism here wasn't the clip itself, but also the inconsistency. The label, the same label, previously disciplined another trainee for a similar incident but kind of stayed silent here, which is, yeah, just interesting. And, you know, kind of underneath all of these examples as well is the testimony of a handful of black idols who have actually been signed by Korean agencies. Alex Reed, an American who debuted with the group PB Rania in 2015, has spoken about being asked to do her own hair and makeup when the styling team wasn't equipped for it, being styled differently from her group mates, getting less stage time. And I think it's a small detail, but it captures the whole double standard, is being criticized for wearing a hanbok, which is the traditional Korean clothing, as though a black performer adopting Korean tradition were somehow, you know, presumptuous in a way that a Korean performer adopting black American style apparently isn't. And I think a caveat, because fairness does matter here, you know, several of these incidences were followed by real apologies and a few agencies visibly shortened their response over the decade, you know, which maybe suggests some institutional learning is happening, even if it's uneven. But I think something that hopefully will come to in this kōrero is that because there are better examples and they're worth studying specifically for what they do differently. And I think, you know, the reason why it's really important to talk about this is that this is, like, K-pop is not minor. You know, K-pop's overseas exports, you know, is worth 1.24 trillion won, which is about 893 million, and that was back in 2023 alone, and I'm sure it's increased now. You know, it is huge. You know, there is fan surveys that have put fandom numbers as high as 200 to 225 million people worldwide, and so there's so many people engaging with K-pop. So, you know, if we sit with that for a second, this is not just a subculture doing cosplay in the corner of the internet. This is one of the most successful cultural export machines on the planet, generating tens of billions of dollars
boot substantially.

substantially on a musical tradition created by Black Americans under conditions of exclusion, segregation, and systemic underpayment for the same creative labor. And so when the industry gets the citation half of that equation wrong, you know, extracting the aesthetic while erasing or mishandling the people or communities and the history behind it, it's just not a small thing that we can ignore that's happening at a small scale. It's happening in front of hundreds and millions of people, generating billions of dollars and shaping how a global generation, many of whom will never directly encounter Black American culture in any other way, understands what the culture even is. And so in that case, the stakes shift, you know. Black sent and a 500-view fan cam, is a footnote, but a Black scent normalized across a genre watched by 250 million people is a, you know, transmission mechanism. It teaches the aesthetic of a culture to the world while quietly stripping out the substance. And K-pop is so accessible now, which is awesome, but it also means it's often the first and sometimes the only point of contact many international fans have with anything resembling hip-hop or R&B culture. And so the industry, whether it intends to or not, is in the business of defining Blackness for people who have no other reference point to check against it. And, you know, it's not even really by... it doesn't have anything to do with intentions or not. This just happens by design. And so there is a really important quote, which I think really sets the tone for this whole kōrero. And the quote comes from Herbert Read, a British art critic, poet and philosopher. And this quote comes from his book, To the Hell with Culture. You cannot impose a culture from the top. It must come from under. It grows out of the soil, out of the people, and out of their daily life and work. It is a spontaneous expression of their joy of life, of their joy and work. And if this does not exist, the culture will not exist. Joy is a spiritual quality, an impalpable quality that too cannot be forced. It must be an inevitable state of mind born of the elementary process of life, a byproduct of natural human growth. And I think this quote really just speaks to everything. And so what this quote is saying is that joy is a quality of spirit, not technique, and you cannot manufacture it on demand. And I think that's like, sorry, I feel like I'm really dragging Jungkook here, but it's just honestly such a good example. If we think back to the difference between Usher and Jungkook dancing, it kind of speaks to that, right? Like the life or the soul, it's a quality of spirit, and it's not something that cannot be manufactured. And I think that's what Usher has. And you know, when Reed wrote this quote, It was more about art and society broadly, you know, arguing against the idea that culture can be manufactured top down by institutions or states or committees, and really insisted that real culture is something that grows organically out of a community or a person's actual conditions of living. But I think if we apply that quote to this lens here, you know, hip hop dance, you know, the breaking and the popping and the locking and just... the general swagger of it, and the whole vocabulary that K-pop choreography draws from constantly, it didn't start in a studio. You know, it started in the Bronx, at block parties, in circles, at parks and rec centers, as a direct response to the actual conditions people were living in. You know, a neighborhood the city had abandoned economically, a soundtrack of funk and beats, communities building joy and competition and identity out of almost nothing. And, you know, in the real physical place and time that it happened, that's, you know, something extra you sometimes feel from a performer steeped in that world, even when they're barely moving. You know, it's just that magic sauce. And it's not, you know, something
isn't some mysterious trait you're either born with or not. And it's not about

kind of like fixed biological sense. It's more what Reed was describing. It's movement that grew out of daily life, work and struggle and joy, rather than movement that got handed down to a body from a choreographer. You know, however brilliantly that body can execute, this is the actual answer to the question I raised earlier. You know, what's really missing in those moments, it isn't skill, it's soil. So, and also, this is not a claim to say that only black, you know, dancers can move well. That's not the case. I mean, I've met some black people who just straight up don't even have rhythm. Even the little sidestep, 1-2, 1-2 is a little bit too much. So I'm not here to say that. And I'm not here to say that training doesn't matter or that non-black performers can never really get inside these dance forms. You know, plenty of non-black dancers who've spent years actually living inside, you know, hip-hop's social competitive dance battle culture generally do get it because they've put in that mahi to get under that soil. And that's the work that Reed is talking about, right? So what I'm trying to say is that K-pop's idol training system is that top-down model that Reed was talking about. You know, trainees spend so many years in the company, in this boot camp style training, learning the choreography to a T. Okay, it's an industrial pipeline. But this pipeline was deliberately modeled on old Motown factory systems. So it's built on purpose to produce incredible, technically amazing dancers who are consistent at a massive scale. But what it's not built to do and structurally struggles to do is pass down the soil, you know, which being the community, the history of struggle and joy that a form like hip-hop or R&B or, you know, gospel singing actually came from. So, you know, when an amazing, very extremely talented idol executes choreography with total precision, but something still reads as missing when steeped in that source culture, that's exactly the distinction that Reed made in action. It's the difference between a culture's form, which can be studied and drilled and replicated with enough hours and discipline, and a culture's root, which by definition cannot be imposed from the top, cannot be manufactured on a, you know, in a training room or on a schedule, and it cannot be faked no matter how many mirrors you rehearse in front of. And this is also the vocabulary that Sida Bo Seiji, a scholar who has spent almost 20 years studying K-pop, uses when she critiques K-pop's relationship to its own traditional Korean culture, not just borrowed black culture. Her research, oh my gosh, on K-pop's use of hanbok, pansori, and traditional Korean aesthetic elements makes exactly the same points in Reed did, but in reverse. She argues that K-pop, the appearance of tradition, continues to be more important than tradition itself. And I think that's a damning and useful line because it tells us that this isn't only a story about race. It's a structural feature of how the industry relates to any culture, including its own. So K-pop, you know, by design, is a machine for producing the appearance of authenticity at maximum technical polish. And so whether the thing that's being surfaced is Korean shamanic imagery or Bronx breaking vocabulary, the process is the same. Extract the recognizable form, deploy it for its spectacle and differentiation, and move on to the next concept before the roots even have time to grow. And so, you know, Crystal Anderson's more optimistic citation framework and Reed's soil idea, they actually aren't in conflict. You know, they're describing two ends of the same spectrum. An artist who studies a tradition for years, credits it explicitly, builds real relationships with the people who carry it, and then let that study show up in sustained, careful practice, that's citation. And it can generally put down roots, even in an imported form.

an artist who has handed the aesthetic before a comeback or told to execute, that's imposition from the top, and no amount of individual talent can fully compensate for what that process leaves out. And so, you know, what's actually lost here? What is the real cost? And I think let's name this cost plainly, because it's just aesthetics. It's not serious enough. It's not deep enough. The first cost is erasure of authorship. You know, when a hairstyle or a dance move, a vocal technique or a slang term gets picked up by a K-pop act with no acknowledgement, the audience, which, may I need to remind you again, hundreds of millions of them, many with no other point of contact with the source culture, walks away without knowing where it came from. You know, and I think there's a case here that's really important to note. The Yesult, the French black artist who performed at the 2024 Paris Olympics, publicly accused K-pop producers of recreating her music video shot for shot without credit, saying, in her words, kind of paraphrased, that the industry has been extracting black creative labor for decades while erasing the names behind it. Whether you not, you know, you take her specific allegation as proof of a broader pattern she's naming, the unattributed lifting of black creative work is exactly what repeat critics of the industry have documented for so long. The second cost here is a double standard and consequence, which I think, you know, I already said before, but it's kind of worth restating as a cost and not just as an observation. You know, black performers inside and outside Korea continue to face real discrimination for the same choices that kind of read as edgy or cool on non-black idols. You know, like every unattributed cornrow moment in a K-pop music video happens in a world where a black student can still be sent home from school for the same hairstyle. And I think those two facts are connected, not just coincidental. Another cost here is that the art form itself gets thinner. You know, and it's as much about the art as it is about the ethics. You know, when a dance style gets pulled out of the community and the history it came from and reduced to a set of steps drilled for stage formations, something in the form itself gets lost. You still get extraordinary precision. Oh my gosh, genuinely, K-pop choreography is some of the most demanding stage choreography in the commercial pop music anywhere in the world. But you also sometimes get a hollow virtuosity, you know, movement that's flawless to watch and technically beyond criticism, but emotionally empty because the why behind the movement, which is the joy, the struggle, the community that Reed is describing, never got passed down along with the how. I think another cost here is the burden shift onto black idols and black fans. You know, every time an incident happens, it's disproportionately black fans and the handful of black idols in the industry who absorb the emotional labor of explaining why it's harmful, while, you know, at the same time facing accusations from parts of the fandom that they're overreacting or policing culture. You know, Alex Reed's account of being treated differently within her own group or being penalized for embracing Korean culture while her, you know, fellow group mates were rewarded for performing black culture is the clearest illustration of who actually bears the cost of an industry that hasn't built the infrastructure to get this right. And the last cost that I can think of here, and this one cuts towards the industry's own long-term interest, credibility and goodwill. K-pop wants and needs continued access to the massive, engaged majority non-Korean global audience, you know, that we have quantified earlier. And a meaningful share of that audience is black or is deeply invested in hip-hop and R&B as art forms with real histories. And so every unaddressed incident or every single time the pattern is reaffirmed chips at trust with exactly the audience the industry is trying to keep. You know, the Kiss of Life case, losing 200,000 followers in days, isn't just a PR story. It's kind of an indicator what happens when an audience decides an industry is taking their culture without taking their concerns

seriously. Which I think is, yeah, really interesting. The last thing that I want to focus on here is, like, who's doing it differently? Because I don't want to end this kōrero on just pure criticism, because the more useful and more interesting story is some artists do this better than others, and it's worth getting specific about what they do differently, because it kind of will help us all understand the difference between citation versus appropriation versus appreciation. And I think BTS, you know, not to say that they're perfect, but they probably have the most positive examples. You know, if I think back to their choreography for Idol, they used a move called the Gwara Gwara, which is a dance that came out of South Africa's house and house club scenes. And, you know, they didn't just lift the move, they repeatedly and publicly said where it came from in interviews when they were asked, instead of letting people just assume it was generic African-inspired flavour. And also another example, J-Hope had a collaboration with Becky G for his song Chicken Noodle Soup, and it was a song originally by Webster and Young B, which, you know, who are associated with Harlem's dance culture. They had direct there was direct acknowledgement of the original artist and a detailed creative back and forth with Becky G, who had grown up with the original track, rather than, you know, just not acknowledging at all. During the 2020 Black Lives Matter protests, several K-pop fandoms, most visibly BTS Army, because that's what the fandom is called, organized to match a $1 million donation the group made to BLM-related organizations, raising the equivalent amount within about a day, redirecting a hashtag flooding tactic used by some of the fans of that movement into direct financial support instead. And so, of course, this doesn't erase the industry's appropriation problems, and it should not be read as some kind of debt paid off. But I think it is a really good example of a fandom and a group using the platform this industry built to put resources back into the community where the culture it draws from, rather than, you know, just extracting from it. And, you know, the pattern that separates these cases from, you know, the incidences that we talked about before isn't talent, because every artist we've discussed today is enormously talented. It's the process. Did the credit happen? Did the relationship with the source community happen? Was there research and acknowledgement built into the creative processes from the start? Or was the aesthetic simply reached for off a mood board because it was cool or edgy or street in a way that will sell? And I think that's the entire distinction, and it's a distinction that any agency, any choreographer, any artist could choose to build into their process. You know, it costs them nothing but attention. So where does that leave us? Because K-pop is not going anywhere. K-pop is not going to stop, you know, drawing on Black American music and street culture, because, you know, as we've established at the start, that borrowing isn't an add-on to K-pop. It's foundational to what K-pop is as a sound and a movement vocabulary. The question was never, should this borrowing stop? The honest question is whether an industry generating tens of billions of dollars a year, watched by a quarter of a billion people worldwide, is willing to do the much harder and less glamorous work of turning extraction into citation, you know, crediting sources, building real relationships with the communities and artists this music comes from, training idols in the history alongside the choreography, and treating accountability as a routine practice rather than crisis management triggered only when, you know, a clip goes viral. But I think here's the thing that Herbert Reed's line ultimately points us toward, and I think it's the right note to end on. Culture that only comes from the top, designed, drilled, deployed for maximum commercial push, can absolutely dazzle you. And I'm dazzled. I love K-pop. K-pop choreography can be some of the most breathtaking

making commercial dance on the planet. And none of what, you know, I said today in today's kōrero erases that. But the soil that Reed is describing, the joy, the struggle, the daily

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That's a 100% Bisaya band fast pitch celebrating their 20 years of togetherness and making good music with this love. I guess it's time for me to go. My name is Freemail, and I leave you with a song from Kyle Wong of the Wongoys. It's called Never Lonely. This is our Kantamen. Ang minaw tasabi uriga.

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1: Well, hello there, lovely humans. Welcome and thanks for tuning in to The Sleep Lab Stories. I'm Liesl Mitchell, a person with narcolepsy and a fascination with sleep. We all do it, but do we talk about it? Stay tuned as we chat to anyone and everyone about their weird, wonderful, and just plain normal sleep stories. And welcome to you all. Thanks for being here. I want to ask, is sleep a priority for you? I mean, it's easy to say, of course it is, but when things get busy, how often does it get compromised? Looking forward to hearing from my guest today, and as a busy person, they may have some thoughts to be able to share with us on that. But for those of you who are just tuning in or jumping in for the first time, the Sleep Lab Stories are bringing sleep out of the dark, so to speak, and shining the light on all things sleep. My own interest in sleep started when I was diagnosed with a sleep condition called narcolepsy. I now run the Sleep Lab, a sleep coaching and education service. So let's get into the good stuff. I am really stoked to be introducing one of my fave people to you all. Dr. Kerry Cleaver is Indigenous Kaitahu, Kati Mamoe and Waitaha and a social work academic. Yes, she is also a friend I've known since we were both, 14? Yeah, I think so. And can I say, all these years on, very little has changed, actually, about Kerry. There she is. She is still fierce and smart and a very fun human. While her day job is in academia, she also has time to be a published author, a house renovator, live music supporter, and a creative maker. She has a massive heart for other humans, which I love, and is very much whānau and community focused. When she's not travelling to far-flung destinations for work, you might find her parking up with family in a remote spot somewhere in Aotearoa for a slow recharge, can't find me kind of holiday. So kia ora and welcome, Kerry.
2: Oh, kia ora, and thank you, Liesl, for inviting me on your podcast. Really exciting to be here, and don't know if I've got any gems to share, but I've probably got stories.

0: stories.
1: Love it. I'm sure you will have stories, and I'm sure you'll have gems too. Every story is a gem, really. And I want to ask, why did you say yes to me to come on this wonderful podcast?
0: Well, probably first because it was you that asked. And as you already said, we've known each other for a long time. And you're one of my fave people too, so that's helpful. You know, when people ask you to do things, you have a priority list of agreeing or not agreeing. But also I think that the Kaupapa is really cool. The work that you're doing and thinking about sleep is really important. You know, I'm in my 50s. I think well-being is pretty important to think about, to live a long life. I plan to live to be 120. So, you know, got to look after my body, and sleep's part of that.
1: Wow. I did let out a little wah, in the middle of that. 120. Kerry, I hope I can be there with you. Yeah, it's still like it'll all come down to our sleep, I'm sure. That's impressive. I did mention in the intro there about prioritizing sleep. What can you share what happens, well, sort of why, yeah, what do you think happens to your sleep when you get busy?
0: I've got to be really, really, really busy for it to impact my sleep, because sleeping is probably my favourite activity, or being in my bed is my favourite activity, in my pyjamas. So if I'm really, really busy, then it's going to interrupt that. If I've got meetings, it don't happen very often, but sometimes they happen in the middle of the night because they're on an overseas schedule. That's going to interrupt my sleep. As I've gotten older and more in the last maybe 5 years, I've recognised that I need less sleep most of the time. So that's really helpful. I can wake up early, and usually I'm done by the end of the day anyway, so I can prioritise going to sleep earlier.
1: Yeah, it feels like the right time. Yeah. So do you think you're an early morning person then, or a night owl?
0: Definitely not a night owl. I'm not naturally an early morning person either. But we wake up early, so if I'm really in need of sleep, then I'm not going to wake up, you know, at our 6 o'clock morning start time, which isn't actually that early compared with other people. But, I might shift that to 7. Mm. Yeah, I mean, this is just the thing. I do prioritise my sleep. I do love sleeping.
1: That's great. I love hearing it when people really do love sleep, because not everybody does. And I think there's something about it feeling like an extra, or kind of a gotta do it, don't want to. And so when you love sleep, that makes it so much easier to make it important, which it is. Yeah, good to hear. Well, what I am interested in now is, and for anyone tuning in for the first time, we have some cards sitting in front of us here. We'll have to paint you a little word picture so you know what's going on. Some cards in front of us. Kerry's going to take a card. She doesn't know what's on the cards, but they are prompts for something to do with your sleep. And if she feels like answering the question or answering the prompt, she will. Otherwise, we might pull another card and see what happens. So, Kerry, over to you.
0: Shall I read it out?
1: Do.
0: Phones in bed, your thoughts. Well, as I said before, bed is my favourite place. So, yes to phones in bed.
1: I could see where this was going.
0: I'm actually, you know, I finished my PhD. For the 8 years I was doing my PhD, I didn't read books other than academic books. And since I've finished, I've really leant back into reading trashy people of colour romance books. So that's my joy before bed. But my other thing is audiobooks. I love an audiobook. So the phone's kind of important for that, for listening to the audiobook.

0: like playing and scrolling till 10 o'clock at night on my phone? No. Do I sometimes play like a block game on my phone while listening to an audiobook? Yes. So, yeah, mixed. I mean, I don't do high-functioning things on my phone late at night or in the evening, but I also don't have any rules around what's allowed in the bedroom space and what's not. It's all about comfort in that room for me and the things that make me feel comfortable.
1: That makes sense. I have a question regarding that. You've got kids. Did you have rules for them about phones when they were growing up?
0: Well, they were at an age when they were really young that cell phones weren't actually a thing. So cell phones for kids became a thing when they were like teenagers. And I think at one period of time we tried to, you know, enforce that turn your phone off at night time. But we just kind of let that slide, actually, because we were like, oh, what are the things that we really need our kids to be doing and self-managing? And, yeah, I just think that kind of decision-making is going to be really varied between what the family demands are and also what your children are like and what you want for them and all of those. That's so diverse.
1: Yeah, yeah. And it's not just a one-size-fits-all. It doesn't always work like that.
0: Yeah. Yeah.
1: Interesting. Well, shall we pull another card?
0: All right.
1: I love it.
0: Three words that sum up your feelings about sleep. Peace. Because it's peaceful being asleep.
1: Yes.
0: Three words. What else am I going to come up with?
1: Three words is actually a big ask, really.
0: It is. Imagination. I think one of the reasons why I really love sleep is I really love dreaming. And dreaming is such an exciting space where your imagination like mixes with the things that have happened or read or, you know, a whole eclectic mix of things about your day or things that you've come across, and I love that. And then maybe the third thing that I would say is alarm clocks.
1: Alarm clocks.
0: So annoying.
1: Necessary, though, sometimes.
0: Yes.
1: Yeah.
0: But annoying.
1: Yeah. They're not really a very pleasant way to wake up, are they? Like,
0: it's not really a feeling, is it?
1: Well, it's a word you associate with sleep.
0: Yeah.
1: Yeah, or two words, alarm clock. Ugh. Yeah. I loved your imagination word, because I think that's sort of something we forget about, that it's something I know I've just started thinking about more recently, that what was it? I feel like there's two pathways to sleep, there's two pathways in your brain when you're starting to go to sleep, and one of them is like your kind of thinking pathway that can get activated and start to go down the thought process and start solving problems, and then it wakes your brain up. And then there's your imagination path, and that's the path to kind of sleep, where I feel like you start to wander, you kind of stop and pick a few flowers, you look at the view, you start to just take this meandering path through your mind, and that's your imagination starting to spark. And for me, that's how I just drift off into sleep. So I'm intrigued as to whether other people experience that or not, but yeah.
0: Yeah, definitely if it activates your thinking brain, you can end up being awake or waking up through the night. There's this crazy overlap there where sometimes like you're in that dreaming imaginative space, but you might also come up with really amazing ideas.
1: Yeah.
0: But they're not ideas that like make you awake. They're those ones that you usually forget when you've woken up in the morning.
1: But you knew it was brilliant.
0: Yeah.
1: I know, that's the whole wonderful thing to have some people can do it, but just have something beside your bed where you can jot stuff down. I used to do that, and then I'd wake up in the morning, I couldn't read my writing, I'd have written it in the dark, and it would have

0: didn't make any sense. Little sort of scrawl. But yeah, that's when some of the best ideas appear, I think.
1: Yeah.
0: Mm. Oh, wow. I love hearing your thoughts. This is great. And I love that you love sleep. I'm really into that. I didn't know that about you either. So this is all learning. But before we get into another card, because I want to hear more, we're just going to hear a quick little word from our wonderful sponsor who makes this show possible.
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0: So we're back here with the Sleep Lab Stories, talking with Dr. Kerry Cleaver, who's bringing her love of sleep to us all, which is awesome. Kerry, let's take another card. Let's do it. A long pause. I love it.
1: I'm so not going to do a sleep haiku.
0: What?
1: I was with students a few weeks ago and we were doing poetry work in class and I was really into it, but I was explaining the haiku to them, which I had to Google in order to do that. I'm more of a random poet than a...
0: You could just do some... random, no, you're moving on.
1: Yeah, I am.
0: The card was discarded, folks. It was discarded.
1: I threw it. any stories or thoughts about sleepiness and driving? Well, luckily I don't have narcolepsy, so I can drive. Mm-hmm. But I'm really mindful about that. And I actually think that one shouldn't drive if they're at all feeling sleepy. I think it's pretty important just to make sure that you pull over. I used to work at Canterbury University and I used to drive back and forth from Waterbury, Dunedin up to the campus quite a bit. And I had a camper van while I was lecturing. That was my stayover space. But when I would drive back, I would actually stop if I was like, I'm starting to get sleepy. I'm just going to pull over and the Freedom Camping rest spot and have a sleep and I'll just finish driving in the morning when I wake up and I'm feeling better. So, too many people die on the roads from sleeping. And sadly, I think that's what happened. We will never fully know, but that's what happened to my oldest sister. She was driving and it was a really short distance. And the indications from the coroner's report was that she had fallen asleep at the wheel, missed the corner. And yeah, so I mean, that's always in my head too, like cars are dangerous and then you just want to be in your best space possible for when you're driving.
0: Absolutely. And I think you just close your eyes for a second or two and you can think that's okay, but in a second or two anything can happen. It's really quite scary. And
1: devastation left behind. So
0: that's right.
1: Best not to be in that potential for devastation, not just for yourself, but other people on the road and your family and your friends. Yeah.
0: Absolutely. Really quite powerful words there. Because I think it is so easy to forget that cars are dangerous and that sleeping is not conducive with driving, let's just say.
1: Yeah.
0: Thanks for sharing that.
1: I'm all right, by the way.
0: No, I know. I know. But it is. It's a really personal story and it is close to your heart. And it's also a really powerful reminder.
1: Yeah, it absolutely is. I think that we're coming up to maybe Next year will be the 10th anniversary of that. So
0: oh, wow.
1: It's been a few years of processing, but definitely.

0: definitely, it's always in my mind around cars just generally, but also, yeah, that sleepiness in a car, no thanks.
1: Yeah. Agreed.
0: Do we move on to the next one?
1: Shall we? Yes.
0: Coffee and sleep, discuss.
1: Oh, discuss. One of my favourite topics. Kerry, let's get amongst it.
0: Wow. Well, like you, I love coffee. Do yes. I love coffee when I want to go to sleep? No. Do no. I love coffee when I don't want to go to sleep? Yes.
1: Do you use coffee when you're trying to stay awake?
0: Oh, absolutely. Absolutely. But it always backfires on me, actually. If I have coffee after like 2 o'clock in the day, I know that it's going to keep me awake.
1: Right, yeah.
0: And you know, that sometimes that's tricky because you might go and meet someone and you just feel like drinking a coffee because it's yummy. But then you pay for it later. But also, even if I'm using it to stay awake, sometimes it just makes you stay awake way longer than you actually intended.
1: Yeah.
0: So
1: it doesn't always work as a just a few hours more. It's more like, yeah. Do you find it interrupts your sleep then once you're ready to go to bed, it won't let you sleep?
0: Yes,
1: or,
0: yeah. Absolutely. I mean, it's not like taking Panadol where you know it's going to wear off in 4 hours. There's too many random factors in there. But I also, as I've gotten older, maybe this has just happened in the last few years, I've just really relaxed with the, okay, I can't sleep. Like sometimes I wake up naturally. This is not to do with coffee. This is just sleeping patterns in the middle of the night. And I used to fight that. And now I'm like, oh, yeah, that's okay. I'm awake for a wee bit. I might put on an audio book or read a book or just relax into that until I feel like I'm ready to go to sleep instead of lying awake and being unhappy with being awake. When I'm disrupted from, you know, having coffee, then I'll just roll with it a little bit.
1: Right.
0: Yeah.
1: That's great. I think that's very good advice too, because it is really easy to get sort of stressed about not sleeping, and you will go back to sleep. And sometimes it's just about writing it out. Your body sometimes just does that. Sometimes you have had too much coffee, but not stressing about it and just letting yourself feel tired again. Yeah, it's very natural actually to wake up in the night too. So,
0: yeah. Yeah, I think some of that was around going overseas in different time frames and then just rolling with that, but also just brought that back to when I'm in Aotearoa, New Zealand, that I just let that happen too. I mean, it doesn't make for a great day the next day. You're not your best self the next day, but you get to the end of the day and you can be sure you're going to sleep that night really well.
1: Yes, often that's the case, eh? As long as, yeah, and I think it is just giving yourself a bit of permission that, yeah, this might not be your best. And, should sort of even itself out over the week, hopefully. Yeah. Oh, look at you, mature and wise in your sleeping ways. That's good advice, though, and helpful to hear, because I think so many people do stay awake or wake up and then worry about it. So take Kerry's advice, people. It's okay. And it is actually okay. Like, I think I found it really helpful when I learned that I think it's your temperature rises sort of quite naturally at about between sort of 1 and 3 a.m. in the morning. And so when your temperature rises a little bit, it quite often helps you wake up. So it's quite natural that there's a little bit of a dip or a rise and you wake up. And then you will go back to sleep. But if you get out of bed, I think you've also got to be mindful that that raises your heart rate too. So once you get back into bed, you just have to sort of calm yourself back down again, let your heart rate sort of, that's why breathing and stuff I think is quite helpful.
0: Cool.
1: That's all the
0: good.
1: Learnings.
0: All
1: the
0: learnings. That.
1: No, I didn't either until recently. So always learning. Sleep's like an ongoing learning. Do you think we've got time for a little cheeky one more?
0: Yeah, let's.
1: Go on.
0: I don't know.

0: go on.
1: You're in charge.
0: I am.
1: Tell me about the longest you have ever gone without sleep. Oh.
0: Yes.
1: Oh, well, and it's not one particular moment. It's more like a period of my life when I was into dance parties in my early 20s, and I would just have all-nighters and be at a dance party, and then the sun would come up and we'd go and find a river spot and go swimming, and then at some point at like 2 or 3 in the afternoon we'd be ready for sleep. Yeah. I'm sure we were ready for sleep before that, but yeah.
0: Oh, gosh.
1: And I just can't do that anymore. But that was a good young time.
0: Yeah. No, it's amazing how your body can cope with that and then it just can't. Yeah.
1: Yeah.
0: And at some level, that's a real shame because there is something beautiful about staying up all night and dancing and then seeing the sunrise. But yeah, I used to think I would feel disgusting the next day because I was, you know, I'd been drinking or something like that. But actually, when I stopped sort of drinking and I'd have, like, I wouldn't get to bed early, I'd feel the same. And I'm like, oh, no, it wasn't so much a hangover. It was actually a sleepover. Like, I didn't get enough sleep. So, yeah.
1: Yeah.
0: I need to realise that.
1: I was going to say something else about that, but I can't remember what it was.
0: Probably genius.
1: But it's gone.
0: Oh. Oh.
1: Almost like I thought it while I was in dreamland.
0: Yeah, exactly. Should have written it down. Well, I think I can't believe how quickly the time goes on this show because, honestly, it's so lovely, like, hearing different thoughts and stories and your ideas. And but yet we have come almost to the end of another show. So I just want to say thank you for coming and sharing your thoughts. And to everyone out there, we have been chatting today with the lovely Dr. Kerry Cleaver and sharing all her wonderful love of sleep. And so thank you, Kerry. What a treat to have you on the show.
1: Oh, thanks for inviting me on and looking forward to seeing who else is going to share their wisdom on your show or randomness, whatever.
0: Yeah. Well, yeah, I think everyone I talk to brings something new. So, yep, me too. Well, thanks, Kerry. And that's it, folks, for this time from this place with the lovely Sleep Lab stories. 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
4: BBC World Service, it's midday GMT. This is Oliver Conway with the newsroom. Britain approves trials for a new vaccine to tackle the worsening Ebola outbreak in the Democratic Republic of Congo.
5: We've got a lot of experience in the team working on vaccines against different Ebola viruses. And so because of that combined experience, we were able to respond really, really quickly.
4: The authorities in Thailand are investigating a fire in a bar in Bangkok that killed at least 28 people.
6: I saw a fire exploding out from the door and saw many people coming out. They had burns on their skin and some blisters. I used clothes to put the fire out on the bodies of people who were running out.
4: Iran says it's attacked US military bases across the Middle East. And later.
7: You stare at him, and he just stares right back. And that's when the attack comes, not from the front, but from the side.
4: Sam Neill, star of Jurassic Park and The Piano, has died at the age of 78. First, our top stories.
3: BBC News with Emily Thomas. British regulators have approved human trials of a new vaccine to tackle the Ebola outbreak in the Democratic Republic of Congo. The vaccine from the University of Oxford is one of four being developed, but the first to enter human trials. Our medical editor is Fergus Walsh.
8: The Oxford Vaccine Group wants to recruit 50 healthy adults aged 18 to 55. The vaccine against the Bundibugyo species of Ebola is based on the same technology as used in the Oxford AstraZeneca COVID jab. The trial will assess the safety of the Ebola vaccine as well as monitoring immune responses. And there'll be further studies in Africa. The Serum Institute of India has manufactured more than 600 million doses of the prototype vaccine, ready for potential future use.
3: Meanwhile, health authorities in the Democratic Republic of Congo say its Ebola outbreak has spread to two new provinces. Iranian state television says Iran has fired warning shots at two ships attempting to cross the Strait of Hormuz today as the battle between Tehran and Washington for control of the vital waterway continues to escalate. Earlier, Iran carried out a barrage of attacks against US military assets in the region. Barbara Platusha is in Jerusalem.
9: We can say with a fair bit of certainty that very little traffic is flowing through, and we can also say that control of the Strait of Hormuz has emerged as a major confrontational point between the two. Their interim deal last month was aimed at opening the strait to international shipping and then moving on towards wider negotiations to end the war, but it's stopped here on this issue because both sides are unhappy with the control of the strait. The Iranians have made clear that they want to take more control of the strait than they had before the war.
3: Reports from Yemen say there have been explosions at the airport in the capital Sana'a, which is under the control of the Houthi movement. The defense ministry of the internationally recognized Yemeni government has said its armed forces targeted the runway in order to prevent an Iranian plane from landing. The EU and Britain have targeted Russia with coordinated sanctions over a sustained campaign of cyber attacks, which they said were backed by the intelligence services. Among those blacklisted is the Turla hacking group, suspected of targeting governments, critical infrastructure and strategic industries. The French Foreign Minister, Jean-Noël Barrot, announced the sanctions to French media.
0: Nous convoquerons l'ambassadeur de Russie en France dans les prochains jours.
10: We will summon the Russian ambassador to France in the coming days, but we will also impose sanctions against 9 individuals and 4 entities responsible for

0: or this cyber campaign orchestrated by the FSB, the Security Bureau of Russia.
1: BBC News. The investigation into the killing of the former British government minister Anne Widdecombe is now being led by counter-terrorism officers. Police said the step had been taken after new information and evidence had come to light. They'd previously said there was nothing to suggest the attack was politically motivated. Anne Widdecombe was found dead at her home in southwest England on Thursday. A 28-year-old man was arrested in connection with her death on Saturday. A court in Germany has convicted an Iraqi couple of enslaving two Yazidi girls in Iraq. They were found guilty of war crimes, genocide and crimes against humanity, as well as membership of the Islamic State group. They'd bought the two children when they were aged 12 and 5 and subjected them to forced labour, torture and sexual abuse. Spain's Prime Minister says there needs to be better prevention and preparedness for wildfires as climate change fuels blazes across Europe. Pedro Sanchez thanked emergency services while visiting the scene of one of Spain's deadliest wildfires in Almeria, which killed at least 13 people and scorched 70 square kilometres. The actor, producer and director Sam Neill, famed for his leading role in Jurassic Park, has died at the age of 78. His family described his death as sudden and unexpected. The BBC's Lauren Moss has more details.
2: He was probably most well known for his roles as Dr. Alan Grant in some of the Jurassic Park films. He also starred in The Piano in the 1990s. And he actually had 150 TV and film credits to his name, including The Tudors, Peaky Blinders and The Simpsons. He was actually born in Northern Ireland and moved to New Zealand when he was 7 years old. And he did announce a few years ago that he'd been having chemotherapy treatment for blood cancer. And then in April of this year, announced that he was cancer-free.
1: And that was the latest world news from the BBC.
3: Thank you. You're listening to the newsroom from the BBC World Service with Oliver Conway. In May, the World Health Organization declared the Ebola outbreak in the Democratic Republic of Congo a public health emergency of international concern. Now the authorities in Congo say it's spread to two new provinces, but efforts are underway to fight it. Regulators here in the UK have now approved trials of a new vaccine that's been in development since that WHO declaration. It's one of four aimed at countering the Bundibugyo species of the virus, but the first to enter human trials. Alex Sampson is one of the researchers at Oxford University.
4: The way we've been able to make this vaccine so quickly, there's a few reasons. One of these is that we're using the same vaccine technology that was used to make the Oxford-AstraZeneca COVID vaccine. We've also got a lot of experience in the team, both using that platform and working on vaccines against different Ebola viruses. And so because of that combined experience, we were able to respond really, really quickly.
3: Well, the BBC's medical editor, Fergus Walsh, is here. Fergus, tell us more about this vaccine.
5: So, as you heard from Alex Sampson there, they're using the same vaccine technology that was used during COVID. Hundreds of millions of people had the Oxford-AstraZeneca COVID vaccine. It starts with a disabled common cold virus into which you put a scrap of genetic material. In COVID, it was the spike protein. And with this, it's a tiny, the only surface protein on the Bundibugyo Ebola species of virus, and goes into the body inside this virus and is delivered to cells, prompts them to start making this scrap of genetic material. That prompts an immune response to produce antibodies and T cells, so that hopefully, should the person then come into contact with Ebola at some time in the future, they'll be protected. Now, obviously, these volunteers won't be given Ebola, it won't be a challenge trial, but their safety and the immune response that is produced will be monitored to see what level of immune response it produces.
3: When will they know how effective it is? And if it is effective, when could it be actually seen in use in places like Congo?
5: Within a few months. I mean, this trial, they'll actually monitor them for a year. There'll be another small trial which will start in Africa probably a few weeks later. I think the first doses of this vaccine, and they're looking for 50 healthy volunteers in Oxford, aged 18 to 55. There'll be a similar small trial in Africa, which will start a couple of weeks later. Then there'll have to be a larger trial in situ in Africa.

0: which will be in the affected areas. But I think we're talking about in months. And already the Serum Institute in India, which worked with the Oxford team during COVID, they have speculatively produced more than 600,000 doses of this prototype vaccine. They've got them stored ready for potential use. So they've done everything in consecutively here, so that what used to take months and years, the delays between one trial and another, they all happen pretty much overlapped, so that they're ready to go. And obviously there's a massive need for this. Latest figures today, more than 700 deaths. This Bundibugyo strain, there is no vaccine against it. It kills about one in three of those infected.
1: If it is rolled out, of course, it will be hard to get it to everyone, because there is a lot of scepticism in, and also the conditions are difficult in Congo.
0: Yeah, it's a fragile area affected by war. They've got limited healthcare facilities, a lot of movement, displacement of populations, and a lot of distrust of healthcare and officialdom. So it's going to be tricky, government workers and agencies are doing their best there to try to ensure that they bring the local communities on board here, because it's absolutely vital, because this is such a deadly virus.
1: Fergus, many thanks indeed. Fergus Walsh there, our medical editor. The authorities in Thailand are investigating a fire that ripped through a bar in Bangkok, killing 28 people and injuring more than 70. The blaze started late on Sunday night, trapping dozens of people inside. Footage showed flames shooting out of the entrance as people tried to get away, some with their clothes on fire. The venue, which has a stage and two bars, is in Chatuchak, a Bangkok suburb popular with tourists. Eyewitnesses say the fire started near the stage where a band was performing.
2: I saw a fire exploding out from the door and saw many people coming out. We ran to help. I helped pull people out and put out a fire on the head of one person. More people were coming out, and then the fire exploded from the door.
3: A lot of my friends are severely injured because they're on stage and they're obstructed by the instruments. It made it harder for them to escape. One said they noticed the smell of something burning, and a little after that, they saw that the ceiling was on fire. It seems it was made out of a foam material to absorb sound. And then the door that people think of as the front entrance, it isn't wide enough for people to be scrambling out. It's narrow and people had to fight their way out.
1: Well, this is the deadliest blaze in Thailand since 2009. Our Southeast Asia correspondent Jonathan Head spoke to me from outside the bar.
4: It was all very fast. It's basically a very large room, very few windows. It's a nighttime venue, lots of tables and a stage where bands play. The fire seemed to spread very fast indeed. To give you a sense of the timeline, the fire brigade, this is a very central area of northern Bangkok. The fire brigade were here within 5 minutes. They extinguished the fire within 35 minutes. In that time, this terrifying inferno took hold, where there were literally jets of flame roaring like a flamethrower out of the exits. That made it very hard for people to get out. The power went out. There were no lights. There was smoke everywhere. People were choking on it. It was very hard for people to find the relatively few exits there are. I believe they say there are four of them. We don't know if all the exits were open or whether there was any lighting to indicate where they were. And we've seen officials, police officials and forensic investigators beginning the investigation into what caused the fire, but presumably also why it spread so terrifyingly quickly.
1: Yeah, do they have any ideas about that, the cause and why it spread?
4: Not really. The big issue is, were there substandard materials in the ceiling? Because that would explain why the fire spread so quickly.
1: What are safety regulations like in these kind of venues, and are those regulations enforced?
4: There are good regulations. They are so often ignored. And there are all sorts of reasons for that. Bribery is endemic. Many bars pay routine bribes to the police.

0: if they're bribing the police to operate, they can presumably also bribe inspection officials to pass them. I mean, this building was officially inspected in April and found to be up to standard. We'll have to see whether that inspection itself was up to standard. And there is very little accountability. Whenever accidents like this happen, you get very little public outcry. You very rarely see the victims of those who died coming together to campaign for better standards over any period of time.
1: Jonathan Head in Bangkok. Oil prices are up and share prices down again after more tit-for-tat exchanges in the Gulf. On Sunday, the US struck Iran for the fourth time in a week in response to an Iranian attack on a ship in the Strait of Hormuz. Iran then responded in turn with the most extensive strikes on US bases in Arab states since the Memorandum of Understanding peace agreement was signed last month. I got more details from our correspondent in Jerusalem, Barbara Platt-Usher.
2: As you mentioned, the Iranians have begun to retaliate for the U.S. strikes. They have targeted U.S. assets in Jordan and Kuwait. Both of those countries say they have been intercepting incoming fire. There's also been reports from Bahrain that air raid sirens have gone off there. So that seems to be what the Iranians are focusing on. Again, retaliating for the U.S. strikes overnight, which were, the Americans say, aimed at trying to degrade Iran's ability to attack international shipping in the Strait of Hormuz. All of this triggered from attacks on ships that began last week. And so this is now the fourth round of retaliatory strikes. The Iranians have not said very much about what was hit in the country. They said there were targets in the south and west. They did say one person was killed and four injured. But the Americans have said they've been targeting things like radar stations and drone and missile sites and so on. But that has not so far prevented the Iranians from being able to, from time to time, fire at the ships in the strait.
1: Now, the oil markets initially seemed to shrug off the various ceasefire violations from both Iran and the US, but this is now starting to look a little more serious.
2: It's beginning to look a little bit more permanent, if you can put it that way. Permanent's probably not the right word, but it does look as if it's something that is not going to go away, because the interim deal between the US and Iran was supposed to open the strait to international shipping. And then they were going to go on and talk about other issues that could end the war, sort of bring an end to the war permanently. But instead, the Strait of Hormuz has become this major sticking point, and the dispute over it has basically stalled any progress on the deal, and it means that the ceasefire has been unraveling. So it's not believed at this point yet, anyway, that either side wants to return to a full-scale war. But this issue, this control of the strait, this freedom of shipping through it and so on, is just very crucial to both. So what we have now is continued escalation.
1: Barbara Platt-Usher in Jerusalem. Meanwhile, Russia has extended emergency rules allowing it to sell lower quality petrol to try to tackle fuel shortages triggered by Ukrainian attacks on its oil infrastructure. The shortages are having a significant impact on daily life in Russia, with limits on how much motorists can buy. One person who works in the Russian car industry sent us this voice note on condition of anonymity. His words are spoken by a producer.
3: I've just driven past four stations and there wasn't any petrol at any of them. Where there is fuel available, there are queues stretching for kilometers. One person I know said he spent 10 hours waiting in line. Some people are going out at night just to get in the queue early. The government has now lowered the requirements for petrol production. They started producing Euro 3 fuel, and it can contain 10 or even 15 times more sulfur than modern petrol. Older cars with older engines will probably cope with it, but newer cars are not designed for this kind of fuel. They can have problems and engine damage. Three people I know have already had engine failures. Euro 3 is simply not the right fuel for modern cars.
1: Nick Butler is a visiting professor at King's College London and a former BP executive. He told Anna Foster what this all means for Russia.
4: I think what you're reporting is evidence of two things. First of all, the success of the Ukrainian drone attacks, which have attacked the key refineries, including the Moscow refinery, over the last few weeks. And the Russians clearly don't have alternative capacity to supply the proper grades of petrol that they need. And the second thing is the extent to which energy supply is now a target within conflicts like this, and would be a target in any future conflict.
5: And in practical terms, this fuel is not really designed for newer cars. Cars tend to be built around the type of fuel that they use.

0: use, and this isn't really what we have now.
1: That's right. I think what the Ukrainians have done is take out the capacity of the newer, the higher quality refineries in Russia, and they're now having to rely on the older refineries, which can only produce this old and dirty form of petrol. I'm not surprised at all that some of the cars are not working. I think it is a real sign of a lack of resilience in Russia. And I think it is going to be economically damaging because, as well as what you've reported, the Russians have also banned exports of diesel, which is a significant economic loss for them. And they're having to import oil products now, according to these reports, from India and other people. So I think this is a real setback and a real victory for the Ukrainians.
2: Former BP executive Nick Butler there. This is the newsroom from the BBC World Service. The Spanish Prime Minister, Pedro Sanchez, is visiting a wildfire-hit region in the southern province of Almería. At least 13 people have died, and an area of around 7,000 hectares, 70 square kilometres, has been burnt. Mr. Sanchez has been speaking to the media.
3: We're very saddened about all these neighbours that have died. So, lots of them are foreigners from the United Kingdom, Belgium, who had been integrated here in our society. And we're very saddened about it. And I want to say that we've been offered the solidarity of many European governments who also are suffering the consequences of climate change in the form of wildfires or other events. And I think that the cooperation with Europe is also going to be needed in the next few months.
2: Officials say the blaze has now been stabilised, allowing hundreds of evacuees to return home. I heard more from our Madrid correspondent, Guy Hedgecoe.
4: The improvement has continued. The conditions are still relatively good in terms of the temperature being lower than it had been in the previous days. There's more humidity, less wind. That means the local government has been able to say that the fire has been stabilised. The regional president of the Andalusia region, where Almería is, Juanma Moreno, has said that this was the beginning of the end of what had been a terrifying fire, as he put it. So there does seem to be optimism there. 1,400 people who had been evacuated from their homes are slowly being able to return back to their homes. But of course, yeah, we do have that death toll of 13 people now. And the hope is that the number of dead will not increase any further.
2: How are things looking for the rest of the summer in terms of more fires?
4: Already it's been a bad summer in terms of fires, in terms of the amount of land that has been burned. It's been well above average. There have been a number of fires burning up in the northeast in Catalonia, some other areas as well, even before this latest fire. So there is concern that if it does turn out to be a very dry, hot summer, which it looks like being, then it's going to be a very difficult summer in terms of wildfires here in Spain.
2: Guy Hedgecoe. The Chinese government says nearly 3 million people have had to be evacuated as a result of Typhoon Bavi, the most powerful storm to hit mainland China this year. It brought heavy rain and violent winds to the east coast as it made it landfall on Sunday. Hundreds of flights and train services were cancelled. Stephen McDonnell in Beijing told us more.
5: Well, the impacts of this typhoon are still being felt right along the length of China, especially on the east coast. And there's footage coming through showing heavy driving rain, very strong winds, and naturally also flooding. Emergency teams have been reaching various cut-off towns to rescue people. And then as the floodwaters have receded, the big job of clearing roads, using chainsaws and heavy digging equipment to try and clear a path, certainly for people to be able to get on with their normal lives, but also to allow the emergency teams to reach other cut-off parts of the country. Hundreds of flights and train services have been cancelled, and so quite a significant disruption to the economy here. But that said, the Chinese government is pretty good at handling these summer typhoon situations, and we've not seen, for example, a huge loss of life. However, over the coming days, the sort of fallout from this typhoon has been that this weather system remains and there could still be heavy rain over the coming days. Now, of course, the longer-term scenario is that every summer now,

0: These serious, dangerous weather situations in China are getting worse and worse, and scientists are blaming this on climate change, and it's one of the reasons why it's really focused the attention of the Chinese government to try to do something about it. You know, this is a country, of course, which is still building coal-fired power stations, but also throwing a lot of effort into renewable energy to try and fix this problem in the long run, because this is becoming a serious thing every summer here, that the authorities have to deal with these heavy, serious weather emergencies.
1: Stephen McDonnell in Beijing. The actor Sam Neill has died at the age of 78. Born in Northern Ireland and raised in New Zealand, he starred in a huge range of Hollywood films, including The Piano and The Hunt for Red October. But he's probably best known for his role in Jurassic Park. Here he is as Dr. Alan Grant describing the deadly velociraptor.
2: You stare at him, and he just stares right back. And that's when the attack comes, not from the front, but from the side. The other two raptors, you didn't even know were there.
1: Sam Neill spoke to the BBC a few years ago following the release of his autobiography, Did I Ever Tell You This?
3: You know how they tell children you should always follow your dreams? Well, I came from a small town in, well, I was born in Northern Ireland initially, and then a small town in New Zealand. Well, I didn't have dreams particularly. I never imagined that I would find a career as an actor, let alone an actor on screen. So once I started getting work, it was a great surprise to me. And I continue to be surprised to this day when my agent calls up and says, someone wants you to do a series. I think I have been extremely blessed, because it wasn't something I sought. It just sort of happened by degrees, and surprise followed surprise. I feel really at home on sets. It doesn't matter where in the world you are. And I really like being in the company of other actors. I think actors are the best company in the world. So I couldn't think of a better job, really.
1: Sam Neill. And we got more on his death from our entertainment correspondent, Colin Patterson.
4: A really sad story, this one. It was only a few months ago that his family announced he was cancer-free, and in fact, it was 3 years ago that he revealed in a very public way that he'd been diagnosed with angioimmunoblastic T-cell lymphoma. But his family have been keen to stress this morning that he died cancer-free. So we don't know what he died of, but it wasn't the cancer that had made such headlines 3 years ago. But I'd like to focus on the acting, and in particular, 1 year in his career, which basically sums up the way that he had the charisma and the charm and the versatility to do both blockbusters and art house films. 1993, he was in the film that was the biggest box office hit in the world, Steven Spielberg's Jurassic Park. He played the paleontologist, Dr. Alan Grant. Yes, it was a technological marvel, but he provided real heart at the centre of it. So the biggest film in the world. And also, he was in The Piano, Jane Campion's Palme d'Or winner. It couldn't have been a more different film. In it, he played a frontiersman. Well, it was a period piece, and he was married to a mute woman played by Holly Hunter, who played the piano. When she had an affair on him, he got so angry, he chopped off one of her fingers. So we have blockbuster, we have arthouse in the same year, which really is quite an achievement to win the Palme d'Or and have the biggest hit in the world.
1: Yeah, the biggest hit. But he also appeared on the small screen, starring in series, but also popping up here and there in other programmes.
4: Yeah, in particular, the one that a lot of listeners will have seen him in the last decade, Peaky Blinders. He was in the first two series of that, playing a corrupt police officer from Northern Ireland. And interestingly, he was born in Northern Ireland, because although his father was a New Zealander, he was there on army duty, and was only 8 years old when he moved to New Zealand, although it was Australia which really became his home and where he started his professional career. And it's a sign of just how revered he is that the Prime Minister of Australia, Anthony Albanese, has paid tribute to him today, saying Sam Neill starred in so many beloved Australian stories and he earned a special place in Australian hearts. Wry and dry, thoughtful and laconic, Sam fought illness with the same dignity, humour and conviction that he gave strength to his every performance.
1: Colin Patterson on Sam Neill, who has died at the age of 78. That brings us to our main world news once again, and Britain has approved clinical trials for a new vaccine to tackle Ebola as the outbreak in the Democratic Republic of

0: Congo continues to spread. Summary next. That's it for now from the newsroom.
1: Well, we're glad to have you with us here on the BBC World Service. 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
2: Actor Sam Neill dies. Former New Zealand PM Helen Clark tells me about his winemaking and green activism. A fatal bar fire in Bangkok where exits blocked, and the fall of the man dubbed China's fentanyl king.
1: And that's followed by the interview meeting insurance marketplace CEO Patrick Tiernan.
3: What's really unique at the moment is that all of the critical infrastructure that we rely on is actually in flux, is in risk at the same time. So we have this connectivity, this unique period where things are very interdependent.
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4: People need to know there is a hybrid war going on and that Russia is waging this war deliberately. Is their aim to make us all weaker?
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5: Coming up on Crowd Science with me, Alex Lathridge, listener Liana wants to know about some strange rocks that she's seen on a beach in Indonesia. But on the coast of Northern Ireland, listener Sarah's seen the same thing. Hexagonal rocks in giant columns. So what's going on? We travel back over 50 million years to discover their volcanic origins, jump into the mathematics of magma, and find out why the hexagon is nature's antidote to stress. That's coming up on Crowd Science after the news.
6: BBC News with Emily Thomas. British regulators have approved human trials of a new vaccine to tackle the Ebola outbreak. The Serum Institute of India has already manufactured more than 600 million doses for future potential use. Meanwhile, health officials in Kinshasa say the outbreak has now spread to two new Congolese provinces, including the populous northeastern city of Kisangani. Iranian state television says Iran has fired warning shots at two ships attempting to cross the Strait of Hormuz. Earlier, Iran carried out a barrage of attacks against US military assets in Jordan, Bahrain and Kuwait, as well as radar systems in Oman. The internationally recognised Yemeni government says its forces targeted the runway at Sana'a Airport in order to prevent an Iranian plane from landing. The Houthis, who control the capital, accused Saudi Arabia of shelling the airport and said the kingdom would bear the consequences. A court in Germany has convicted an Iraqi couple of enslaving two Yazidi girls in Iraq. They were found guilty of war crimes, genocide and crimes against humanity, as well as membership of the Islamic State group. The investigation into the killing of the former British government minister Anne Widdecombe is now being led by counter-terrorism officers. Police said new information and evidence had come to light. A 28-year-old British man held on suspicion of murder has been rearrested on suspicion of commissioning or preparing acts of terrorism. The EU and Britain have targeted Russia with coordinated sanctions over a sustained campaign of cyber attacks, which they said were backed by the intelligence services. And Hungary's parliament will vote today on changing the constitution, including removing the president and limiting the terms of MPs and judges. The new administration of Péter Modzsor is flexing its landslide victory.
7: So you have to take a long drive down a very muddy road that you can't really access during rainy season.
5: You're listening to Crowd Science from the BBC World Service, the show that answers your science questions.
7: And you're on the road and it's bumpy and you're thinking, is it worth it? Is it worth it?
5: I'm Alex Lathridge and this is listener Liana.
7: And you pull up and you're like, oh wow, a beautiful white sand beach, blue sky, teal ocean, just a beautiful beach. And you walk for about maybe a kilometer and you end up behind a kind of like a hill.
5: She's describing a journey to a place that she found remarkably curious.
7: And as soon as you walk past this hill, you look out and it's just this beautiful change of scenery. It's all these dark gray rocks with waves just crashing on them. And in the center, there's like this like mountain of rocks. Each rock is like an individual rock, maybe like, say like 20 centimeters wide, and then very long, like up 2 meters long.
5: Liana is Canadian, but grew up in Indonesia.

0: on the island of Lombok. If geography isn't your strong suit, Lombok sits in one of the 17,000 islands between the Pacific and Indian Oceans that make up the Indonesian archipelago. On this island, Liana found something special a few years back.
1: They're piled up on each other, almost like spikes, but with like a perfect hexagon on top and then cylinders down. They're like big columns all lumped together, parallel to each other, and build up like almost like a mountain of these columns. But it's individual rocks that you can even wiggle apart, almost like wiggling a loose tooth, where like you could almost pull it out.
0: And it's these perfectly hexagonal rocks that made her write into Crowd Science.
1: The whole time while I was there, I was just thinking, how were these rocks formed? Why did this happen? What are the rocks made out of? How old are these rocks? So I guess my question is, how did these amazing rocks form?
0: What's your hypothesis? Why do you think these rocks exist?
1: The island that this is on, it's a volcanic island. So I assume it has something to do with the fact that maybe lava exploded there and it cooled really quickly, or it cooled really slowly, or something with mixing with the salt. Or we also have a lot of earthquakes too. So I don't even know, maybe like some earthquake smushed it together and it created this little like mound of cool rocks. I'm not sure, but I think it definitely has to do with volcanoes or earthquakes, because that's like our whole life is volcanoes and earthquakes on the island.
2: I just like the idea that, you know, you've put Crowd Science into a box, 50-50, volcanoes, earthquakes, one of the two. I'll not accept anything else.
1: No, I'll accept whatever the super smart geologists have to say, but that's my guess.
0: All right, so the challenge is on. Liana's baffled by the hexagonal rocks that she found and wants to know where they came from. Could it be the work of volcanoes? Maybe a particularly artistic earthquake? I'm excited to get underway. And so the first step is to find someone who knows those Indonesian islands quite well.
3: Okay, my name is Dr. Alfian Rudiawan, and I'm a geologist and also a lecturer of geology at the Institut Teknologi Bandung, Indonesia. Indonesia has very interesting geology. We have more than 17,000 islands that straddle across from east to west, and those islands have all different geological history. The central part is actually a part where we call a triple junctions. It's an area where three or more plates are joined together to create a geological phenomena.
0: Okay, let's go back to basics. The Earth's surface isn't one solid shell. It's made up of tectonic plates, these enormous slabs of rock, which are floating on top of a hot liquid layer underneath, like gigantic jigsaw pieces on top of a hot bowl of custard. These tectonic plates are in constant motion, albeit very slowly. They grind against one another, crash together, or pull apart. And these different motions are what leads to things like mountain ranges, earthquakes, and volcanoes.
3: The central part of Indonesia is basically formed by three major plates that are crushing towards another. The plates are moving and converging towards another, and the heavier plates are going down because of it's heavier, and then it goes down underneath the other plates, and that creates the activity that we know on the surface, like volcanoes and earthquakes and things related to those plate activities.
0: Our listener was on a walk around Lombok Island with her friends, and they were fascinated by the rocks that they saw. She described them as sort of these very long columns that were almost perfect hexagons, and they wobbled a little bit like a wobbly tooth. Can you shed any light on this?
3: Yeah, it's actually quite common in the volcanic islands. In Indonesian, we call them kakar kolom. I think most Indonesian listeners will also know about it. And in terms of geology, we call it columnar basalts or columnar andesite. It depends on the rock. So it's basically a columnar structure. It's a joint, basically a fracture that created on the surface of a cooled lava rocks that create such nice features of hexagons.
0: So how old would they be? Would they be the same age as the islands?
3: Yes, some of the lava, some of the volcanic products there were dated to be around 7.5

0: 5 to 5 million years ago. So it's very young.
1: So, Liana, you guessed correctly. Those hexagonal rocks, technically known as columnar basalts, are the result of fractures made when the magma spewed out from volcanoes starts to cool. And they're only a few million years old, which is pretty young, geologically speaking. And these aren't unique to Indonesia.
0: There's another, because I love the screensaver that's on the computers, and I'm always trying to find out where those pictures coming from. And one of them are found up is the Giant Causeway. It's in Ireland. That was formed in Paleocene age, which is 50, 60 million years old. And it's still there.
1: 50 to 60 million years old. They've been around for a really long time. Much older than Lombok Islands. And it's funny that he mentioned the Giant's Causeway, because listener Liana isn't the only one with a columnar curiosity this week. Listener Sarah in England was just as baffled by some geological symmetry after a visit to Northern Ireland, and she wasn't convinced that they were natural at all.
2: The rocks at the Giant's Causeway in Ireland, they come up straight from the ground like columns, but their edges at the top and all the way down the sides are straight, and at the top it's hexagonal, and they have corners. And I don't know anything else in nature which has got such exact straight edges and which has got corners, because usually in nature everything's rounded.
1: I understand Sarah's suspicions. Now, when you see a stack of rocks in a perfect hexagonal column, it's hard not to think that this was done by somebody who just got a bit bored of making sandcastles. But even seeing them up close and personal didn't do too much to dissuade her.
2: I went there about 2 years ago, and I've just been curious, because at first I didn't believe they were natural. I thought they looked man-made. I originally thought, no, that's cement, that's been done in a mould. And then I just realised it was just natural, and it was strange, but it could be so symmetrical. All of them are the same size, all of them are the same shape. So how can that naturally happen?
3: It's probably around by a 10-minute walk.
4: Yeah.
3: Well, you should have a lovely view.
1: It's misty. And it's not the kind of mist that you'd see in an artistic film, revealing wide panoramic views of an ancient castle. It's the kind of mist that makes you question if your jacket is actually waterproof. And I'm descending downhill into the rain with a geologist that I met 10 minutes ago.
5: Ooh.
3: Sorry, but we can see nothing.
5: Really?
3: Yeah, we should be able to see some cliffs in the causeway, but we can just see mist.
1: I'm with Dr. Kirsten Lemon, Science Programme Manager for the Geological Survey of Northern Ireland, which is part of the British Geological Survey. The Giant's Causeway is tucked away on Northern Ireland's north coast, very close to Scotland, and is a World Heritage Site. Apparently, I'm standing right next to it.
3: We can hear the sea now, so it's okay.
1: I can hear the swells of the North Atlantic restlessly throwing spray onto any land it can reach. But I can only see about 5 metres in front of me. The mist has swallowed everything, which is a shame, because apparently the view across the water is stunning.
3: Scotland's over that way. And it normally can't see Scotland, but obviously not today.
5: Really? You can see Scotland from
3: it? It's very close. Scotland's maximum about 30 miles away. It's
5: swimmable, very swimmable.
3: Well, you can, but...
5: No, I can't.
1: I don't have a 30-mile swimming badge, so I'm not going to brave the North Atlantic. But finally, the mist is slowly beginning to part, and I can just about make out the edges of the rocks. I can see, for the very first time, why we came here.
5: Okay, just around the corner. Ooh,
1: we're on the coast, and I'm seeing lots of vertical slabs.
5: They're quite low down. There's a big bunch of rocks all sitting together. These columns go far up. You know, behind grassland, you're surrounded by water. You know, you've got these waves coming inland and just breaking softly against the rocks. As I look further out, you can see small islands of rocks. But looking further, the horizon, completely empty. It looks like I'm looking over the edge of the world.
3: This is one element of the Giant's Causeway, so this is known as the Grand Causeway. So it is the largest exposure of the basalt column, but we will see them all along the coast as we go on. Now, this is the best place to see them. This is where all the tourists come, and basically any time you come here, there'll always be

0: somebody clambering over the columns.
1: Are you allowed to clamber over these?
0: You are, yeah.
1: Okay. Clambering up here, every single step. One, two, three.
2: Clambering is a nice way to describe my very inelegant attempts to get purchase on these strange hexagonal rocks. It's like trying to climb stacks of dinner plates, with each plate about 30 centimetres tall. I'm having to carefully place my feet to make sure I don't slip. It's like I'm a baby giraffe on ice. Complaining aside, the view from the top is well worth it.
1: Okay, so right now, underneath us, there are all of these hexagonal shaped rocks, and that's me not as any sort of specialist. So you, as someone who knows these things, what am I seeing?
0: What we are looking at is essentially a formation made up of hexagonal columns of basalt, which in itself is not unique. We do find formations like this in pretty much every continent on Earth.
2: In fact, there are hexagonal columns on both sides of the ocean here, one on the Irish side and one on the Scottish side. And before we had science to help us understand how these strange rocks came to be, people came up with a story to try and explain it.
0: And so the Giant's Causeway, as you can probably guess, gets its name from its association with a giant. And that giant is the local hero known as Finn McCool. So the story goes is that Finn McCool wanted to prove how mighty a giant he was. So he had decided to build a causeway across the sea to Scotland to challenge the famous Benan Donar, who was a very well-known Scottish giant. So Finn started to build his causeway. Little did he know that the Scottish giant Benan Donar was doing the same thing and he was coming to challenge him. So Finn got halfway across the sea and he took one look at Benan Donar and thought, my word, isn't he big? And he's a lot bigger than I am. So Finn ran back home to his wife, said, oh my goodness, what have I done? I've challenged this Scottish giant and now he's chasing me across the sea on the causeway. So his wife, being the very clever woman that she was, decided, I know what we'll do. So they actually put Finn into a crib and they dressed him up like a baby. And whenever the Scottish giant came in and said, where's Finn? His wife said, I don't know where he is. Would you like to meet his small son? So, of course, because the small son was actually giant-sized, Benan Donar said, oh, my word, if that's the size of the son, what size is the giant? And he ran all the way back to Scotland and he tore up the causeway as he went. So that's why we have a little bit of the causeway here in Northern Ireland, and there's a very similar formation on the other side of the sea in Scotland.
1: OK, now, I love that story. You're going to tell me the geology underpinning it.
0: So the rock itself is a rock called basalt. Now, basalt is a very common rock, so it's not unique to have it here, but what is unique is the shape that it's taking at this particular location, because here the basalt is formed into hexagonal vertical columns that protrude out into the sea. And the basalt columns themselves, we think some of them are up to around about 100 metres in height. The reason why it's in this shape is because it's cooled down really slowly and it's cooled down really evenly. So whenever this area was forming, around about 56 million years ago, the lava that ended up turning into basalt actually flowed into a lake. So it flowed into a depression. And as that lava pooled, it basically stayed there and it was able to cool down really slowly and really evenly. So as it slowed, as it cooled, it contracted. And as it contracted, stress is built up. And the easiest way to relieve those stresses is for that lava to crack. And it always cracks at an angle of 120 degrees. That's when you get the hexagons forming. It's the easiest way in nature for stress to be relieved. It's for cracks to form at 120 degrees. The cracks generally form perpendicular to the cooling surface, and the cooling surface is the top of that pool of lava. So if you imagine that's the top, and a right angle of that would be going downwards, so all of our cracks go downwards, so that's why they are vertical.
2: So these columns are caused by magma coming up from underground into a depression in the landscape, which means it pools into a lake. It's a big volume of lava, which means that it takes a long time to cool. And that's what causes the hexagons. As the magma slowly cools, it contracts, cracking at 120 degree angles, which is the internal angle at every corner of a hexagon. But both Leanna and Sarah also wanted to know, why hexagons? Why not a rhombus, a pentagon or circle? If it just needs to crack up to relieve stress, surely any shape would do. To get to the bottom of this, I think we're going

0: I have to switch our geologist for a geometrist. That's coming up next. You're listening to Crowd Science from the BBC World Service, the show that tries to crack your science mysteries. I'm Alex Lathbridge, and I'm trying to answer a question from listeners Liana and Sarah, both perplexed by hexagonal rocks on opposite sides of the globe. We've already found out why these rocks form, and know that they form hexagons. But what is it about this shape that makes it so appealing for cooling magma?
1: I'm Jean-Marc Schnacker. I'm a professor of mathematics at the University of Luxembourg, and I've been studying for now many decades questions related to geometry.
0: Close your eyes right now. Picture a hexagon. If you're anything like me, the first thing that comes to mind is a honeycomb, those little shapes that bees build, every single one sitting flush against the other, no gaps whatsoever. There's a reason why it looks the way it does, and it's sort of related to why the columnar basalts in Lombok and Northern Ireland look the way they do. It's all down to geometry.
1: There are probably two explanations to this phenomenon that we see hexagons often in nature. One is related to a very deep and important mathematical fact, which is the following. So suppose you take a plane, an infinite plane, and you want to cut it into small regions of equal area, let's say area one, what mathematicians call tiling.
0: Jean-Marc isn't talking about paper planes or tiling your roof. In mathematics, a plane is a flat 2D surface. Think like a piece of paper that stretches out infinitely in every direction, with zero curves or edges. Tiling means covering that entire surface with shapes, fitted edge to edge, so there's zero paper showing underneath. No gaps and no overlapping. So, what shapes can you use?
1: So if you want to tile a plane with only one shape, one tile, there are not many possibilities. You can do it by triangles, you can do it by squares, or you could do it by hexagons. And I think those are the only possibilities with only one type of tiles.
0: So, triangles, squares, hexagons, you can pack them together all flush without any gaps or overlaps. And you can't do that with a circle. So why aren't the rocks at Giant's Causeway or Lombok Island triangular or square-shaped?
1: The hexagonal tile is the best of those three possibilities, because the ratio of the perimeter of a hexagon, so the length of its boundary, to its area, is smaller than for a triangle or a square of the same area. So it's more efficient to use hexagons than to use squares of triangles. Actually, you know, the worst is triangles, then you can use squares, but hexagons are actually better. Because the more round the shape is, the more area you have for a given unit of length.
0: Right, okay. So hexagon is great because it is the closest you can get to being a circle while still having all of those borders.
1: That's exactly the point. You got it. I believe the same phenomenon is happening when you look at those hexagonal columns that we see in nature. It's the same optimization phenomenon that leads to honeycombs, you know, used by bees, and to those hexagonal columns that appear in a natural setting.
0: But back at the Giant's Causeway with Kirsten, I'm noticing while clambering over them that these rocks aren't all perfect hexagons. Turns out, while maths is perfect, nature rarely is.
2: I've been a little bit disingenuous in calling them all hexagons, because nature, as we all know, is not always black and white. There will be little pockets where it's not quite the same. It's maybe a bit hotter, maybe a bit cooler, maybe the chemical composition's a bit different. So actually, whilst most of our columns are six-sided, we have got four-sided, we've got five-sided, we have got seven-sided, and there's even a couple of eight-sided.
0: They may be uneven, but they're still very cool. And they're the same on the opposite sides of the world.
2: So the key thing here is that these are all volcanic rocks. So whilst we were volcanically active here in Northern Ireland 56 million years ago, Indonesia at the current day is still volcanically active. They still have lava being produced, and that's why you get features that are similar to this in many places around the world. Either they've had volcanic activity in their geological past, or they have volcanic activity right now, and that's what's happening in Indonesia.
0: But that raises another question. If it's just a matter of volcanic

0: volcanic activity, and there are volcanoes all over the world, why don't all volcanoes produce these hexagonal rock columns?
1: So different plate tectonic settings produces different types of volcanoes. And whenever I talk about plate tectonic settings, there's three different types I can really talk about. Number one is whenever you've got plates pulling apart. That's what's happened here. We also have plates sliding past each other. That's really only leads to things

0: and be given regulatory permission to recruit volunteers to test it. They're using a template developed by the team behind the Oxford AstraZeneca vaccine, you may remember, that fought COVID. The analogy they like to use is a letter in a postbox. The BBC's medical editor is Fergus Walsh, and he's here to explain. Fergus, they've moved very fast.
1: They have moved fast. It's because they've had this vaccine technology now for over a decade. So it came to the fore in COVID. They use a... The letterbox is this inactivated common cold virus that infects chimpanzees. And what they put inside with COVID, it was the spike protein. With Ebola, they're putting in the single surface protein on the Bundibugyo virus. It's a scrap of the genetic material. It can't give you Ebola, just as the COVID vaccine couldn't give you COVID. Then goes into the body, goes into cells. They start producing this scrap of genetic material. And the theory goes that it then gets the body to produce antibodies and T cells, and it will have a memory to those. So that's the idea behind it. What's going to happen in a couple of weeks is the first of 50 healthy volunteers aged 18 to 55 will be vaccinated in Oxford, and they'll be monitored for safety and the immune response, and they'll be followed for a year. And very soon after that, there'll be a similar small trial in Africa, and then, all being well, there'll be a much bigger trial in Africa in the affected area. So it'll be a trial that will actually try to also protect people at the same time.
0: And there are quantities of this already being produced by the Serum Institute in India, so that if it does get regulatory approval, it can be moved fast.
1: Yeah, extraordinarily fast. The Serum Institute has manufactured 620,000 doses, which are now sitting there, ready to be used, should this get all the approvals. And I should stress, the Oxford team say, look, we've moved incredibly fast. We think of vaccines taking at least a decade to produce, but they have done all the animal trials, all the lab trials. They've done them, they've overlapped here, but they could not and they would not be able to start these trials until then done trials in the lab, then trials in small mammals, trials in macaques, safety trials there. So they're ready now to start. There's good indications that it will be successful. There's a very successful vaccine against the Zaire species of Ebola. It's a different species, it's a different type of vaccine, but there's optimism that they'll have an effective vaccine.
0: And just briefly, where are we with the Ebola outbreak in Africa?
1: Well, it's not good at all. We've got something like 1,900 cases, just over 700 deaths. It's spreading, so the outbreak is not under control, and this is very much needed.
0: BBC's medical editor, Fergus Walsh, thanks so much for coming into the NewsHour studio. Thanks, too, for your company wherever you are listening to us in the world. Don't forget, NewsHour is here twice a day, every day. I'm Sean Lay. It's been a pleasure to be with you.

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1: Join me, Kasa Alam, as I go behind the scenes of the BBC World Service to hear how programmes are made across the network. 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
0: 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In 50 minutes, it's World Business Express, and then on Outside Source.
2: As clinical trials begin for a new Ebola vaccine, we will hear of the deadly outbreak in the DRC, now in two new provinces. What is it like for those trying to contain the spread?
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3: Coming up from the BBC World Service, The Interview. Conversations with the people shaping our world. With me, business presenter Felicity Hannah. For this episode, I speak to Patrick Tiernan, CEO of Lloyd's of London, the 337-year-old insurance marketplace, which operates in almost every country in the world. He warns that AI and drone

0: warfare will force a complete reimagining of how conflict risk is calculated and insured.
1: The way war is insured at the moment, it assumes that it'll build up, that there'll be breaks in there, and that you can increase the cover. It's very possible that won't be the case, as there is more drone warfare, that there is more artificial intelligence in the decision making. So we're going to have to completely reimagine how we cover that. That is both an opportunity, but a very big difference in how risk is going to be calculated and insured.
0: Patrick Tiernan, hear more on the interview after the news.
2: BBC News with Moira Alderson. British regulators have approved human trials of a new vaccine to tackle the Ebola outbreak in the Democratic Republic of Congo. University of Oxford scientists started work 8 weeks ago when a public health emergency was declared. It's one of four vaccines being developed to counter the Bundibugyo species, but the first having human trials. Our medical editor is Fergus Walsh.
3: They're using the same vaccine technology that was used during COVID. It starts with a disabled common cold virus into which you put a scrap of genetic material. With this, it's the only surface protein on the Bundibugyo Ebola species. It goes into the body and is delivered to cells, prompts them to start making this scrap of genetic material. That prompts an immune response. So hopefully, should the person then come into contact with Ebola, they'll be protected.
2: Iranian state television says Iran has fired warning shots at two ships attempting to pass through the Strait of Hormuz as the battle between Tehran and Washington for control of the vital waterway escalates. In his latest comments, President Trump has said the US will probably take over the Strait of Hormuz and should receive payment for doing so. The internationally recognised Yemeni government has said its forces targeted the runway at the airport in the capital Sana'a to prevent an Iranian plane landing. The Houthi movement, which controls Sana'a, has accused Saudi Arabia of carrying out strikes on the airport. Sebastian Usher has more details.
4: The details of this incident remain unclear, but it already appears to be the most significant escalation in a largely dormant conflict between the internationally backed Yemeni government and the Houthis for several years. Both sides are supported by rival regional powers, the government by the Saudis and the Houthis by Iran. That's why the Houthis have immediately accused Saudi Arabia of carrying out airstrikes on Sana'a Airport. A spokesperson for the movement said that it would not pass without a response and punishment. That raises the prospect of reigniting direct conflict between the Houthis and Saudi Arabia.
2: Sebastian Usher reporting. The investigation into the killing of the former British government minister Anne Widdecombe is now being led by counter-terrorism officers. Police said new information and evidence had come to light. A 28-year-old British man was arrested on suspicion of murder at the weekend. Dan Johnson is at the scene.
5: The 28-year-old is still being questioned. He was brought here to Devon and police said they weren't looking for anyone else. And the man in custody has since been rearrested on suspicion of commission, preparation or instigation of acts of terrorism. And I think that goes some way to answering the disbelief expressed by people here and across the country about exactly why Anne Widdecombe would have been targeted in what's been described as a brutal attack. If this wasn't something politically motivated, then what was it?
2: World News from the BBC. The EU and Britain have targeted Russia with coordinated sanctions over a sustained campaign of cyber attacks, which they said were backed by the intelligence services. London says this first joint cyber package targets what it describes as the Russian state's persistent and increasingly reckless attempts to sow chaos and division across Europe. A court in Germany has convicted an Iraqi couple of enslaving two Yazidi girls in Iraq. They were found guilty of war crimes, genocide and crimes against humanity, as well as membership of the Islamic State group. The couple were arrested in Bavaria last year. Bethany Bell is outside court.
6: The court heard how they had bought these two Yazidi girls, one of them who was 5 years old at the time, one who was 12 years old, and how they abused them. The court heard distressing testimony about how they were repeatedly raped, how the wife put on makeup on one of the girls to prepare for that abuse. Prosecutors said that this was part of a systematic offensive to get rid of the Yazidi religion. And they found the couple guilty of genocide, of crimes against humanity.
2: Spain's Prime Minister says there needs to be better prevention and preparedness for wildfires as climate change fuels blazes across Europe. Pedro Sanchez thanked emergency services.

0: Service says that one of Spain's deadliest wildfires in Almería, which killed at least 13 people and scorched 70 square kilometres. A delivery bike rider and a market trader are among the nominees for one of China's most prestigious literary awards, the Lu Xuan Prize. Wang Jiabing, who delivers food on an e-bike in Kunshan, was nominated for poems he composes between orders and at traffic lights. Chen Hui was chosen for her essays about daily life, observed from a market stall in Yuyao City. The four-yearly prize is traditionally for professionals. BBC News.
1: Hello, I'm Felicity Hanna, BBC business presenter, and this is The Interview from the BBC World Service. The best conversations coming out of the BBC. People shaping our world from all over the world.
2: I want to get freedom. I like that freedom.
3: A gender-equal world would be a better world for men too.
4: We need a ceasefire. We need healing. We need trust.
5: These companies don't really, they don't care what governments do.
6: This is a war. The first thing that we want is the war to end.
1: For this interview, I met Patrick Tiernan, CEO of Lloyd's of London, the 337-year-old insurance marketplace that operates in nearly all countries around the world. It can insure almost anything, including Mick Jagger's lips. But their main areas are complex risks, such as aviation, cyber, and war. Patrick Tiernan warns that huge changes are taking place when it comes to conflict, forcing a rethink on how risk is calculated and how it's insured.
7: The way war is insured at the moment, it assumes that it'll build up, that there'll be breaks in there, and that you can increase the cover. It's very possible that won't be the case, as there is more drone warfare, that there is more artificial intelligence in the decision making. So we're going to have to completely reimagine how we cover that.
1: Welcome to The Interview from the BBC World Service with Patrick Tiernan. We have so many important risks to talk to you about, but I just, when you're touching on how you can insure pretty much anything, there are rumours, there are things reported in the press over the years that Lloyd's has helped insure. And I just wonder if you know whether any of these are true. So I have read Charlie Chaplin's voice, David Beckham's legs, one of the Cadbury's Tasters' taste buds, Tom Jones's chest hair. Any of that true?
7: Yes.
1: Tom Jones's chest hair.
7: Yeah. And there's more. There's Mick Jagger's lips.
1: Yes.
7: I think Keith Moon's hands. We have from the boring to the pretty exciting, and that's the beauty of it. We try and find a solution for everything.
1: It's a weighty responsibility. How do you go about deciding how and who will insure Mick Jagger's lips?
7: So my job as running the society and the corporation of Lloyd's is actually to make the market work, to provide all the infrastructure for the market. The decisions on who's going to underwrite what are taken by the syndicates, and we are less directive. We have a set of principles that we operate by. And what Lloyd's does uniquely compared to any other insurance market anywhere else in the world is we backstop it. So Lloyd's has this thing called a central fund. So we actually provide the backstop for all the risks that are taken around the world, which is boring but important. And the important part is
1: terrifying, not boring.
7: it makes the Lloyd's market incredibly capital efficient. So it means that we can insure things that really will be virtually impossible to insure elsewhere, because the risk is syndicated, the risk is spread quite widely, and then backstopped by the central fund and the corporation. And the depth of that chain of security, as we call it, is over $150 billion. You know, so it's a really deep pool of capital backing the most complex, the most volatile, the most unpredictable, and in some cases the most exciting risks in the world.
1: So you are Mr. Risk. Let's get properly going with a nice big question. What's the biggest risk right now?
7: So I think if Roger Hargreaves was writing me, it wouldn't be Mr. Risk, it'd be more Mr. Worry. So I think my job is to be the professional worrier and to sort of think ahead of the basket of risks, both individual and collective. Over the years, we've faced individual risks. You know, there's been world wars, there's been trade wars, there's been cold wars. What's really unique at the moment is that all of the critical infrastructure that we rely on is actually in flux, is in risk at the same time. So we have this connectivity, this unique period where things are very interdependent,

0: but they're all out of order. It's a very disorderly period. There's four key pieces of infrastructure that we think about. The physical assets, the physical infrastructure around the world, buildings, energy plants, etc. The data and cyber infrastructure to allow, you know, so much of what we do today relies on data exchange. Then the financial services, the clearing, the banking infrastructure. And then the international order of things, the rules that we rely on, be it the WTO or whatever, the international norms, all of them are in flux at the moment. All of them are under threat. And so my number one worry at the moment is the interconnectedness of all of those risks. And it is very, very difficult at the moment to decipher noise from signals. So what actually is most likely to happen next? And I think the way I think about it at the moment is to try not to be too specific about predicting what the next risk, the next choke point, the next area of conflict will be, but actually think a bit more broader and encourage folks to, you know, around boardrooms, company tables, even kitchen tables, to think about how to protect themselves from the uncertainty.
1: Has there ever been a time like this before?
0: I'm not sure there has. I think there's been times where one of those four has been far more charged from a risk basis. You know, there has been wider conflicts. There has been more international disorder. But what's unique at the moment is we've, you know, over the last 40 to 80 years, we've built an international system of reliance. We rely on these things as normal. We rely on the availability of data. 300 years ago for shipping, there was no data, but we weren't relying on it. So now, because we have this reliance built in, I think we are very underprepared for the risk that we're facing because we rely on things that maybe won't be there tomorrow.
1: Okay. I want to pick up on what you were saying about the world never being more interconnected and relying on data and cyber. That sort of suggests to me that you consider a major cyber attack potentially one of the biggest threats to the global economy.
0: Yes, I mean, I think the way we think about it at Lloyds is we do think about the major risks, both in terms of the economic impact and the insurance impact. And cyber attacks are one of those, what we call realistic disaster scenarios that we plan ahead for. The biggest risks are still natural catastrophe, but cyber is increasing in its severity if we do have a major global cyber attack. And I would separate them into two different buckets. If it's a state-backed cyber attack, you know, if the state infrastructure involved, they can be incredibly severe. Or else you have the more ransomware attacks, which is much more criminal gangs actually trying to extort money from the global financial sector. So if you separate both of them, the first could be deeply crippling. The second, the ransomware, is increasing, and it sort of comes in waves, and we're in an increasing wave at the moment. But I'd say, Felicity, the thing to think about is the take-up rate of cyber is nowhere near as high as it should be, given that risk.
1: Of cyber insurance?
0: Correct. There's two reasons that it would be better for all of us if the take-up rate was higher. If you have cyber insurance, one of the things that's a key part of the package is the insurance company is there to help you prevent the attacks, increase your patching. If you have an attack, they're there with you to make sure you're back up and running, your resilience is there. So the damage, the economic damage to your company is limited. And so I think it's really important that we educate, not mandate, but educate folks as to what those dangers are and help people understand how best to protect their businesses.
1: How big do you think the gap is?
0: It's yawning. It depends on which country. North America has the biggest take-up rate, probably because they are a more litigious society. The UK is, you know, probably in the second division. But SMEs, you know, beyond UK and the US into Europe, the take-up rate is nowhere near as high as it needs to be.
1: Do you feel like a major attack, a bigger attack than we've seen so far, feels inevitable to you? Is it the thing you think about at 3 a.m.?
0: Well, the thing I think about at 3 a.m. is where my teenage daughter is. It's summertime.
1: And it's no insurance for that.
0: Isle of Wight concerts last weekend, yeah. But when they're at home, the danger is trying to be too predictive about a single event. So it is one of the things that I think about. But it is the potential damage of a cyber impact is linked to geopolitical stability. It is linked to security of subsea cables at the same time. It

0: is linked to that, to the financial services industry being resilient to movements of money as well. So all these things do have that critical linkage. So it isn't the one thing I'm thinking about, but it is one of them.
1: It's not always easy being Mr. Worry.
0: Yeah, there's always a happy ending, isn't there, in those Mr. Worry books? So it is a huge privilege, to be honest, to have the worries of the world as part of your job, because it means that you end up in the rooms that matter. I end up in rooms where these decisions are being made. And I think what my job is to make sure I bring the best available intel and insight to decision makers, whether they're in boardrooms, cabinet rooms, or tea rooms. It is important that we give people those insights to act before the event, to react in the event, and then to sort of plan into the future. So with worry comes privilege.
2: You're listening to The Interview from the BBC World Service. One of the things that really stood out to me in this interview with Patrick Tiernan was his attention to detail. So the backdrop in the studio was green. He knew it was going to be green, and he'd chosen proactively to wear a green tie to match. And I wonder if it's that focus on detail that you need if you're going to manage risk across so many different sectors. You need to really absorb information like a sponge. Okay, let's return to my conversation with Patrick Tiernan. Events can overtake us very, very quickly, can't they? A lot of the businesses I talk to every day have been really affected by the conflict in Iran, the closing of the Strait of Hormuz. That is the kind of risk you have to literally price up. What has that specific closure meant for ensuring shipping and businesses operating in the Middle East?
0: When an incident like this breaks out, the first thing we do is quickly think about the past, present, future. So has this happened in the past? And do we know, can that help inform us what's going to happen? And yes, there was shipping interruption in the Gulf in 88, 89 at the end of the second Gulf War. And Lloyd's and the international shipping industry did learn from that, did learn how pricing would move and how damaging a choke point like the Strait of Hormuz would be. We also learned through the Black Sea closure in Ukraine how important it was to work across boundaries in order to open these shipping lanes. Back then, again, it was about not just oil prices, but actually some of the nitrates, some of the fertilizers, to actually allow the food growth that really, really impacts the Southern Hemisphere. So we quickly learned those lessons, and then you move quickly into the present. Is this an event that's going to damage insurance companies such that they won't be able to provide quotes and capacity for the continuation of shipping in the region? And the answer was no. So quotes continued to be issued. Anybody who wanted to get insurance at that time could get it. What actually became quite difficult, and I think this was new to this particular crisis, well, there was confusion about why ships weren't moving. There was a conflagration of, is it because of the price of insurance, which was going up because the risk was going up, or was it because of the safety and security of ship owners, their captains, and wanting to keep their people out of harm's way? The dominant factor was that there wasn't the secure passage through. And that was why ships were being held in place. That was why we had this choke point of nothing moving. It's not about allocating who's responsible. It's about quickly moving into solutions. And I think that's where Lloyd's in particular, we are apolitical. We do operate in the rooms that matter, quietly and discreetly.
1: You're managing risk. One of the ways that governments manage that risk is through their defence spending.
0: Yeah.
1: Does the UK spend enough on defence? Does NATO?
0: I do think it will increase. I think spending on defence needs to increase across the NATO partners and in Europe in particular. I think spending on energy needs to increase. The amount of energy spending that is needed across the world over the next 25, 30 years is extraordinary. You see figures like 50 trillion of increased investment needed, and that is just to keep up with the demand of electricity and power today. And then infrastructure, we have a lot of infrastructure that we need to improve. And as we talk about boosting growth, I think the one thing that you see correlation with is you see correlation with investment in infrastructure helps drive economies forward. And actually, take-up of insurance helps drive economies forward as well. So making sure that we can make that economic case, make that link, I think that's what we

0: to make sure we focus on.
1: What about the challenge on the other side, though? Are you looking at the risk of changing warfare, drone attacks, those kind of increased smaller warfare risks?
0: Absolutely. So much of the conversation today is about AI, and often we talk about it in terms of the impact on operations. At Lloyd's, I think about the impact of AI on the underlying risk itself. So you mentioned the theatre of war. That is the area that we've probably looked at most, and this has been talked about by folks like Henry Kissinger for years, that if you have the decision-making in the munitions themselves, in the delivery vehicles themselves, then we don't have what we're used to having, which is smoke signals or diplomatic signals that maybe slow down the escalation. So when we talk about the way war is ensured at the moment, it assumes that it'll build up, that there'll be breaks in there, and that you can increase the cover. It's very possible that won't be the case, as there is more drone warfare, that there is more artificial intelligence in the decision making. So we're going to have to completely reimagine how we cover that, and that is both an opportunity, but a very big difference in how risk is going to be calculated and insured in the theater of war. If we go to the other end, it's not all doom and gloom. If you look at the other end, you know, life sciences is a big area that where insurance is to the fore, because traditionally, new medicines, new treatments, you know, there would be humans involved in the testing process. Increasingly, it's large language models that are being used to test medicines, which is great because the deployment of new medicines, new treatments is increasing much faster, which is, you know, great for getting people back to health or longer lives, etc. There's less risk there. So you've got to look at that in a different way.
1: How big a risk is climate change?
0: It's a substantial risk. So I think when we talked earlier about those realistic disaster scenarios in Lloyd's, and we talked about cyber, the biggest realistic disaster scenarios, the biggest risks to Lloyd's as a business continue to be natural catastrophe. So wind risks, earthquake, etc. But in the last couple of years, we added three more new categories of risks that are related to climate. U.S. flood, U.S. severe convective storm, so tornadoes, hail, etc., cyclones, etc., and fire. So if we look at the science, when you look at flood, fire, and drought, they're on an upward trajectory. I think it's really important that we use the data and the science to make sure that we are informing decisions going forward, because the risk is going up from when it comes to climate change risk.
1: There's a tension, isn't there, in that Lloyd's is an important marketplace for ensuring the net zero transition, but it's also a marketplace for ensuring fossil fuel expansion. And campaigners have criticised Lloyd's. They say you're an enabler of fossil fuels. Can you credibly talk about climate risk while your market continues to ensure oil, gas, LNG expansion?
0: Yeah, well, I think the important thing is to remember that we are a market. So a market has to accommodate different choices and different voices.
1: Well, that's not what your predecessor thought, because he had laid out plans to push the market towards net zero. And you scrapped that mandate, didn't you, that Lloyd's members should stop insuring heavy polluting fossil fuel projects?
0: I was just unequivocal and basically told it as it was. So it is... It has always been the case that Lloyd's cannot mandate bans on one form of energy that is legal and not sanctioned. However, you've got to use the advantages that you have, and that the lower capital consumption that you have in the Lloyd's market can lead to taking risks that otherwise you wouldn't be able to take. And I think just being really clear on what we can and can't do helps transparency, it helps predictability, and that helps investment.
1: Let's talk about culture then, because Lloyd's has had some historic and some recent challenges there, facing really serious scrutiny over bullying, harassment, sexual harassment, alcohol culture, essentially non-financial misconduct. Have you come through that time now?
0: So I think as a leader of Lloyd's, as a leader of the market, my view is I will never be through it. So culture is something that I think about every day, and it is a huge responsibility on Lloyd's, because we actually oversee culture and governance in the market. So we have to hold the highest standard. And when Sir Charles Roxburgh, who's the new chair, he started in May last year, I started in as CEO in June last year, we committed to holding the highest standards of corporate governance.

0: governance and culture throughout the organization. But we were really clear as well that we wanted to be judged on actions, not just words. And when it comes to what we've done, we've put a huge amount of additional governance in place. We've raised the standard of culture for ourselves as Lloyds, because we have to hold that bar and that mirror to ourselves first and foremost. And even though when we look at the stats and the data, when we look at the surveys where insurance is above the benchmarks of financial services, where we have improving and very commendable data in terms of the balance of who's in the workforce, it'll never be enough. It'll never be enough because we want to be the best, and it'll never be enough because insurance is it's a global family. Everybody feels a very big part of the insurance family. And so when we let ourselves down on non-financial misconduct, it feels very personal for everybody. So it's something that we'll continue to think about, continue to try and drive ourselves to be the very best. And in terms of how we measure it, we put out in the strategy for the next 5 years, you know, we talk a lot about financial return, we talk an awful lot about capital and cost, but right at the center of it, we put a Lloyds to be proud of, and we said that our engagement survey, our people's view of us, and our net promoter score, our everybody who deals with us, is going to be measured. And if it's anything short of excellent, it won't be good enough.
1: Is the insurance sector generally still too much of a boys' club?
0: No, I don't think so. I think it is. It has massively expanded to be inclusive over time. We have a good balance within. I'll talk about Lloyds as a corporation itself. We have an excellent balance, you know, sort of 50-50 or slightly better balance of gender, both in terms of leadership and across the corporation. We are continuing to drive a good balance in terms of ethnic diversity, but we have to push to increase that inclusion, because it's to have the best culture, you have to have the best talent as well. So we are actually trying to bring in the best of the best from the next generation. And as in a world where, you know, we often see headlines about a lack of opportunity for early careers, graduates, etc., we are doubling down. We're actually in 2027 doubling our graduate intake, our early careers intake, both from schools, graduates. We'll be looking to cast the net as wide as possible, because actually when people come into insurance, and that's the key to bring them in, they tend to stay for their entire careers and retire pretty late, you know. So it's a great industry, but we need to make sure that we are open to all and inclusive to all, and people can enjoy it and be themselves when they're in our industry.
1: Thank you for listening to The Interview. If you enjoyed this conversation, you can find many more episodes of The Interview wherever you get your BBC podcasts, including ones with Chief EU Brexit Negotiator Michel Barnier, Head of the Commonwealth Games Katie Sudlier, and Artemis astronaut Victor Glover. Until next time, bye for now.
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7: Coming up on World Business Express in 20 minutes, traffic through the Strait of Hormuz remains restricted. So what effect is that having on the price of oil? Before that, today on Business Daily, Ed Butler speaks to the man who coined the term BRICS for the emerging economies of Brazil, Russia, India and China. But first, the latest BBC World News.

0: BBC News with Moira Alderson. British regulators have approved human trials of a new vaccine to tackle the Congolese Ebola outbreak. This comes as health officials in Kinshasa said the outbreak had spread to two new provinces, including the populous northeastern city of Kisangani. Iranian state television says Iran has fired warning shots at two ships attempting to traverse the Strait of Hormuz. Earlier, its forces carried out a barrage of attacks against US military assets in the region following overnight American strikes on Iran. The internationally recognised Yemeni government says its forces targeted the runway at Sana'a Airport in order to prevent an Iranian plane from landing. A court in Germany has convicted an Iraqi couple of enslaving two Yazidi girls in Iraq. They were found guilty of war crimes, genocide and crimes against humanity, as well as membership of the Islamic State group. Police in England say the killing of the former government minister Anne Widdecombe is now being investigated by counter-terrorism officers. A 28-year-old man held on suspicion of murder has been rearrested on suspicion of commissioning or preparing acts of terrorism. The EU and Britain have targeted Russia with coordinated sanctions over a sustained campaign of cyber attacks, which they said were backed by the intelligence services. An anti-war Russian politician who tried to run against Vladimir Putin in the last election says he's been detained by police just days after being designated a foreign agent. Boris Nadezhdin's lawyer said he was charged with displaying an extremist symbol. A delivery bike rider and a market trader are among the nominees for one of China's most prestigious literary awards, the Lu Xuan Prize. Huang Jiabing, who delivers food on an e-bike in Kunshan, was nominated for poems he composes between orders. BBC News.
1: Hi there, I'm Ed Butler. Welcome to Business Daily from the BBC World Service. Today, I'm talking to a man on a mission to redefine the West's relations with China, India and other emerging economies.
2: Why don't I use this platform I've got to try and get real solutions for things like infectious diseases, climate change, and global AI governance? How can we really feel safe with this unless we've got similar sorts of rules all over the world?
3: Yes, 25 years ago, Lord Jim O'Neill coined the term BRIC to describe the world's biggest emerging economies. He says there's still a need to promote better understanding between the West and these new powerhouses. He's also advising the man set to become Britain's next Prime Minister on how to devolve power in the UK and boost growth. Shifting the centres. That's Jim O'Neill on Business Daily from the BBC.
4: The question my party is asking now is whether I am best placed to lead us into the next general election. And I accept that answer with good grace.
1: A dramatic moment in British politics just a few weeks ago. The British Prime Minister Keir Starmer stepping aside after months of poll ratings, election results and mounting political pressure.
4: I have spoken to His Majesty the King this morning to inform him of my decision to set out a timetable with nominations opening on the 9th of July and completed by the summer recess.
3: Standing in the wings to replace Keir Starmer is the former Labour Minister and Mayor of Manchester, Andy Burnham, who's now been all but formally crowned as Starmer's successor. He's spoken of the need for a fresh start in British politics, a new approach to fixing its economic woes by devolving power to the regions. But what would that involve? And what sort of economic advice is Andy Burnham getting?
2: What is so powerful about Andy Burnham and why I'm chatting with him is here is a guy that is taking this thing to a whole advanced level. And I have to say, I am extremely excited about it.
1: Jim O'Neill, a former chief economist at the Bank of Goldman Sachs, is now a crossbench peer in Britain's House of Lords. He's already served as a junior Treasury minister in a former Conservative government in Britain, looking in part at how to enhance the economy of Northern England. Could he now potentially have a role doing something very similar in a centre-left Labour government? We'll have more on that shortly, but first, let's recall the term that he's most famous for, his coining back in 2001 of the BRIC

0: acronym, referring to the then emerging economies of Brazil, Russia, India and China.
1: It coincided with the end of the Asian crisis, China becoming clearly a more important economy, and the Europeans adopting the euro. And I thought these big emerging giants should have a better say in the global rules of engagement because it wasn't fair. And at the end of the day, global governance should represent relative importance
2: Brazil,
1: in the world.
2: Russia, India and China, collectively known as BRIC countries, have called for a greater voice and representation of emerging economies in international financial institutions. The BRIC summit concluded in Russia...
0: Well, as the news headlines spread, it was clear that the term was catching on. By 2009, Russia had led the other nations in the group to formalise it as a rival to the better-known Western structures like the G7 and G20. South Africa was added as a leading African nation as well, providing the S to the acronym BRICS. At Goldman Sachs, Jim O'Neill was attempting to chart the speed with which these economies might be threatening the preeminence of those in the West. He says that the forecasts he made then have proved largely accurate.
1: What is extraordinary is the scale of the positive contribution of both China and India. What is equally true is that Russia and Brazil, and since they became part of the political club, South Africa, have actually

0: My fellow Americans, this is Liberation Day. Waiting for a long time.
1: Last year, President Trump shook up the entire global trading system by introducing wide-ranging tariffs on countries around the world. His stated aim was to level what he saw as the global imbalances between the US and its trading partners. Some economists have suggested this new era of increased trade barriers could stall the advance of the emerging economies, the BRICS nations, with their dependence on exports. Jim O'Neill, though, says that's not the reality of what's happening in the global economy.
2: It is certainly the political narrative which many Western leaders, particularly Donald Trump, love to portray, that they're reversing this evil globalization. But if you actually look at the data, what is really going on is that more and more trade is going on between the BRICS and what you might call the global south, and it's actually accelerating significantly between some of them. And some of the Western countries are not just participating as much. Second thing to say, the reality is, unless the US starts to save more and consume less, the US is still going to run these huge current account deficits. And yes, by using tariffs, it can stop some of the imports coming from country X, let's say China. But as you can see in the data, what actually happens is that the US is just importing a lot of stuff it used to do from China from elsewhere.
3: How do you stop Western consumers spending, and how do you make them save?
2: The reality is you have to do it through pretty aggressive policy change, introducing rewards for saving and discouragement for consumption. But try doing that as a leader in the United States. I don't think it'd get you very far. Trump is taking grave, grave risks with the US economy. He's such a clever articulator of populist ideas, but he's creating this narrative that the US can reindustrialize and rebalance without doing anything about the savings rate. And if he carries on down that path, or is the person that follows him, what will happen is the US will end up with higher inflation, a weaker economic growth, much less relationship economically with other countries that have been traditionally allies ever since the First World War. And the US will actually weaken its position in the rest of the world, not just politically, but also economically.
3: Is one key to BRICS success the unashamed support of government investment spending? I mean, I make this point because there will be those looking at China, for instance, and China's success, and say, what the world really needs now is a rebalancing of the global economy, and for China, for example, to stop subsidizing ever larger export growth and completely failing on its own domestic consumption.
2: So I agree with the latter part of your question. I don't agree with the former. I think actually much of the West could do with copying some of the success that China's had on government investment. Here in the United Kingdom, it's a hot topic of what is probably going to be yet another change of political leadership. Andy Burnham's guys are clearly focusing on trying to boost public sector investment spending. And I think that's right. Where I agree with you is the second part of your question. In China's case, partly because of their own very high savings rates, this turns out into helping even stronger export growth than they had before, despite the US tariffs. And that is not sustainable, in my opinion. So at some point, I think that model is going to have to change for China.
3: What is the purpose then? Where do you come in, this institute, BRICS Plus Thinking? What's its role going to be in all of this?
2: So In the latter part of COVID, I was asked to join a commission, think of ways we could prevent the next disease, led by the ex-Italian Prime Minister Mario Monti. And one of the ideas that Mario and I dreamt up was for something that we called the Global Finance and Health Board. And it was adopted as an idea by the G7. And here's the point of the story. The BRICS actually stopped it. And when I quizzed them, the answer was, yet again, this is the West sort of treating us as colonial supplicants when we're the ones that are providing all the momentum to global growth, and yet they're still behaving as though they need to tell us what to do. And that really resonated to me. And so when my co-founder, Gemma Dung, suggested to me, why don't I use this platform I've got because of the famousness of the BRICS mantra to try and put in place some kind of system where we can foster the very best academic research from both Western and non-Western universities to try and get real solutions for things like infectious diseases, for things like climate change, and a hugely topical subject,

0: global AI governance. How can we really feel safe with this unless we've got similar sorts of rules all over the world?
1: The essence of what Lord O'Neill is arguing is that a shift from the traditional centres of power to what were once seen as outlying regions is simply the new reality. 15 years ago, he applied this idea to the UK, launching a project known as the Northern Powerhouse, looking at ways to revive Britain's deindustrialised northern regions. And with the new political leadership that's now coming in Britain, that looks like being a focus in Westminster as well. The launch of the policy platform BRICS Plus Thinking has coincided with Lord O'Neill receiving urgent calls for advice from Andy Burnham. He's the former Manchester mayor and Sir Keir Starmer's likely successor in Downing Street.
0: What is so powerful about Andy Burnham and why I'm chatting with him is here is a guy that is taking this thing, by the looks of it, to a whole advanced level beyond the aspirations that we had. The reason why Andy goes around talking about Manchesterism is because Greater Manchester has grown at three times the rate of London for the past 15 years. And if we can create another three or four areas of the same kind of population as Greater Manchester, it will mean that the country's growth trend is going to be stronger.
1: So what is the secret then? I mean, there are simply devolution for those regions, or is it just heavy investment in reindustrialization, infrastructure, what? I mean, how do you see it?
0: My honest answer is I'm not really sure. I think there's a lot of different ingredients, but the important one, I think, at the center of it for Greater Manchester is that whether they are private business people, the leaders of the university, or people from the council or civic society, they're all on the same hymn sheet. And they're all into the same combined vision and passionately believe in it. And I think part of that enthusiasm and joint behaviour is why it's all working. And it's very sort of inducive to lots of people from elsewhere thinking, you know, I want to be part of this. And if you look at the inward direct investment from private business people to the Northwest, there's one of many signs of it. And it's not that easy to replicate just that. You need the right people.
1: Yeah. Are you going to be one of those people?
0: Listen, I am a crossbench peer and I am independent of politics, and I quite like being a crossbench peer, and I have a lot of things going on in my life, and therefore, having been in this position of being a minister in the past, I know just how much one has to give up. So I'm perfectly happy to talk to Andy as a normal human being.
1: Could it be divisive, this emphasis on the North? As soon as there is a sense that there is a kind of favouritism, a devolution, the breaking down of the central government's power perhaps to devolve more of it to Manchester or another northern city, that could in fact some way be subtracting from what the rest of the country is receiving?
0: I mean, this is a sort of generalised negative comment that's sort of beginning to fly around, but I think he's extremely naive. And if you look at what Andy said, it's not just about the North. London has got to do well as well. The West Midlands would definitely be part of, there's a place that's got enough people that they've really got to do better.
1: You've also said the UK has to quit all of the stealth taxes and address some of the difficult economic choices that it and, of course, previous governments have kept avoiding. By that, I take it you mean that the rising costs of pensions and other social benefits? I mean, tough for this government. It's tried that, and it's tough for the current Prime Minister.
0: I mean, it's become the sort of genre that you can't touch any of these things because there's always some interested party that's going to cause uproar and stop you from doing it. But it's becoming more and more obvious to independent observers, particularly ones in economics training, that at some point, some leader is going to lead and not just be stuck in this game that goes around Westminster and pretends that they can boost growth without dealing with all these sacred cows, as I call them. And the idea that a Labour leader can't do this stuff, I think, is just not right. And if you can say, I'm going to deal with welfare, I think there would be a very large reward from financial markets, and with it, a very quick transformation in the way that business thinks about the way leadership is struggling so much in the United Kingdom.
1: Looking globally, once again, to round this off, would you say that the shift away from the traditional economic centre of power from Europe and the US and perhaps the traditional centres of power of places like Paris, Madrid, London to the region

0: of those countries. Does it remain as inevitable as you saw it being 25 years ago?
1: I think it does. You know, you look at this extremely volatile leadership relationship with China, you know, and to some degree also with India, which of course is the world's largest democracy, at least in principle. And, you know, when I travel to these places, they're like, well, we don't really get the UK, because if they want to have more of our trade, they're not going to get it if they just keep telling us how they think we should be. You know, there's plenty of other countries that want to deal with us. If you want to have a bigger share of the pie that's being created by these places, you've got to treat them with some respect and understand, even if you don't want to have their values, you've got to understand the values that they believe are important. So it's pretty inevitable, unless either of those places do something utterly disastrous for a long time, that's the way things are heading.
0: Lord Jim O'Neill. And that's it for this edition of Business Daily. From me, Ed Butler, and the rest of the team, take care.
2: If traffic in the Strait of Hormuz is restricted, what's that going to do to the oil price? It's World Business Express from the BBC World Service. I'm Leanna Byrne. Why SK Hynix nosedived in Korea after its big debut in New York last week. And we talked to the artist who sold rubbish from outside of Taylor Swift's wedding. President Donald Trump has just said the US was reinstating a naval blockade on Iran and would be reimbursed 20% on all cargo shipped through the Strait of Hormuz. Iran had earlier claimed the strait was closed, sending oil prices higher as shipping through the area slowed to a trickle. Fiona Sakata is senior market analyst at StoneX. Fiona, where's the oil price at now?
3: So prices are up around 4%, but Brent is still below the $80 a barrel level, so still considerably below those sort of May highs of $115 a barrel.
2: All right. Well, BBC Verify has been examining exactly what is happening to shipping through the strait. Here's its correspondent, Shruti Menon.
4: So we've been monitoring ship movements using publicly available maritime tracking data from a website called Marine Traffic, and also collating data from Kepler, which is a maritime intelligence firm that tracks vessels. What we've seen is a drop in commercial traffic after Iran said that ships could no longer transit the strait. So in the last day, only a handful of commercial vessels appear to have attempted the passage. So that's 8 vessels that we have identified. 6 of them were dark transits, which means that the vessels transited the waterway with their location transponders off. And some of the vessels that I'm monitoring today have changed course before later continuing the voyage. So while there does appear to be some movement, traffic remains largely restricted and far below what it was last week.
2: Why might a ship switch off its tracking signal?
4: Switching off what we call its automatic identification system, it is basically a mechanism where a ship can be publicly tracked, its identity can be revealed publicly, its position is revealed, and its course is known on these publicly available websites. Usually ships go dark for various reasons, sometimes because of equipment issues, but in this instance, it's largely due to security reasons. And once they do go dark, we can't independently identify or verify where they are or which direction they are traveling in until the signal comes back.
2: That was Shruti Menon from BBC Verify. Now, there was another big AI public listing on the New York tech stock market, the Nasdaq, last week. The South Korean high-powered memory chip company SK Hynix surged 13% when it debuted its secondary listing. But today, its primary market listing on South Korea's KOSPI took a massive tumble. Fiona Sincotta, you're still with me. What happened there?
3: So yeah, a couple of things really could have caused this. First of all, profit taking. You know, SK Hynix has rallied 170% in South Korea exchange this year. There are also some nerves surrounding the AI trade and whether it has actually run too far and whether sort of, you know, this huge AI spending that we're seeing is sustainable. And then we could also have been seeing some sort of international trading strategies where brokerages look to sell out of the SK Hynix in one country in order to buy into another.
2: What can we see on the Nasdaq today? Is it doing okay there?
3: Yeah, we've seen it's actually falling today, but it's only down around 5%.

0: All right. Okay. So not as bad as the Cosby. It's interesting, isn't it? Does this happen when there's an initial pop and a rollback? There's been so many AI listings these days, and it seems as if there is sometimes a little drop afterwards.
1: That's right. I mean, there's a huge, I think we are seeing a lot of volatility surrounding AI stocks at the moment because they have had, you know, quite a big run. We've had that SpaceX IPO as well. We've had, as you mentioned, the SK Hynix also. So we are seeing these sort of big swings as the sort of market does weigh up whether there is too much going on with the AI trade and whether it's been a bit overinvested.
0: All right. Fiona Sincotta, Senior Market Analyst at StoneX. Thank you so much. Volkswagen's boss has confirmed it may need to axe an extra 50,000 jobs in an internal memo. It's the first time Oliver Blume has addressed the possible additional cuts, which would bring the total to 100,000, potentially making it one of the largest job-cutting programs in corporate history. The company's supervisory board met on Thursday but failed to agree on the radical staff reduction plans. To India now, where Delhi is making an aggressive push towards electric vehicles. It's become the first city in the country to phase out petrol scooters, bikes and three-wheeled auto rickshaws from next year. Arunade Mukherjee reports from the Indian capital on how drivers feel about this ambitious plan.
2: It's a city where even a short 5 kilometre stretch can at times take more than half an hour to cross. The sheer number of cars and their emissions make Delhi one of the world's 5 most polluted cities, with air quality levels often hovering at least 10 times higher than permissible limits. And half of the city's toxic air comes from 2- and 3-wheeled vehicles, which is why, starting next year, the government wants to electrify them on priority. The environmentally conscious decision, though, has left a cloud of uncertainty for auto rickshaws.

0: of delivery agents whose livelihood depends on their two-wheelers. For him, petrol bikes are tried and tested, and EVs are not.
1: Electric bikes work differently. They are not as sturdy or fast, and they are expensive.
0: Electrifying a third of Delhi's cars by 2030 is an ambitious target. This policy, experts say, will help accelerate wider adoption, but its true success will depend on how fast India can ramp up its EV infrastructure.
2: That was Aruna Day Mukherjee in Delhi. All right, Taylor Swift fans have long collected everything from friendship bracelets to limited edition vinyl, but now some have paid money for actual rubbish gathered outside where she married Travis Kelce. Artist Justin Gignac collected cigarette butts, bottle caps and other debris from the streets around Madison Square Garden, sealed them inside a small acrylic cubes and sold the entire collection in 24 hours.
3: People were paying $25 from garbage I collected outside of Taylor Swift and Travis Kelce's wedding last Friday. I didn't get an invite, so this is the not invited edition that I made. And I packaged them in these adorable little boxes and sealed them shut, of course, so they don't leak or smell. And then I put a label on the front that says New York City Garbage, Just Married, in the way that they did on their billboard, with the date, and then I signed each one on the back.
2: And it sold out. So why did you decide to collect that rubbish from outside this particular event and turn it into art? What was it about this event?
3: Well, I've been collecting garbage from like major events in New York City for the past 25 years. So this month is the 25th anniversary. And it was such an interesting event because like, is it a wedding? Is it not a wedding? And so I was kind of like a day before, I was like, oh, if this is a wedding, I probably should be there. And so, yeah, it was a major cultural moment. And I put on a tuxedo because I felt like I needed to dress for the occasion. And so I collected garbage in a tuxedo and had a great time. And I thought it was actually really funny because a lot of the people there, a lot of the Swifties were like whispering and they were like, did he go to the wedding and picking up garbage? And I'm like, no. Like, I'm just picking up garbage. I didn't get invited. I wish I had.
2: And what does the reaction to these cubes tell us about capitalism and celebrity culture? Because they sold out really quickly.
3: They sold out in 24 hours and 8 minutes. I made 50 of them and sold them for $25 each. A lot of people online are saying I'm a terrible businessman because I didn't charge enough for them. But I wanted them to be accessible and people to be able to get them. So, you know, I think fandom is a really strong thing. And people want to be as close to the things they're fans of.
2: Artist Justin Gignac there. And that's it from World Business Express. I'm Liana Byrne. Thanks for listening.
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5: 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I'm Linda Presley. 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
8: Hello, you're listening to Outside Source on the BBC World Service. I'm Luke Jones. Welcome back to our global newsroom in central London. We will take you to our correspondent in a moment outside that bar in Bangkok, Thailand, where at least 28 people died in a fire. Today, more testimony and video from those who survived is emerging. One man, a 24-year-old from Laos, fought back tears, explaining to journalists how he tried, unsuccessfully, unfortunately, to save his brother. He said, quote, "I grabbed a fire extinguisher and sprayed it at the door, but I couldn't go any further. I heard people screaming." Another survivor said, quote, "There was a boom, a very fast boom. There was no way to get out at all." She described seeing rescuers carry out of the building the body of a friend she'd been drinking and enjoying the music with just minutes earlier. "I lost my mind," she said. "It looked like she was asleep." We will brief you on exactly what we know, why this fire started, and what the history of this kind of thing has been in Thailand as well, after the news.
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5: Regulators in Britain have approved human trials of a new vaccine to tackle the latest Ebola outbreak in the Democratic Republic of Congo. University

0: If Oxford scientists began developing the vaccine, aimed at tackling the Bundibugyo species of the virus 8 weeks ago when a public health emergency was declared. Fergus Walsh is our medical editor.
1: They're putting in the single surface protein on the Bundibugyo virus. It's a scrap of the genetic material. It can't give you Ebola, just as the COVID vaccine couldn't give you COVID. The theory goes that it then gets the body to produce antibodies and T cells, and it will have a memory. What's going to happen in a couple of weeks is the first of 50 healthy volunteers aged 18 to 55 will be vaccinated in Oxford, and they'll be followed for a year. Very soon after that, there'll be a similar small trial in Africa, and then, all being well, there'll be a much bigger trial in Africa.
0: President Trump has said that the US will reinstate its naval blockade of Iran after a week of escalating strikes between the two countries that's put their ceasefire under intense pressure. In a post on social media, Mr. Trump said the US will also now charge a fee for providing security to vessels. Here's Frank Gardner.
2: Iran, of course, wants a change of paradigm in the Strait of Hormuz. It's saying things are not going to go back to the way they were before February the 28th. You attacked us, the United States. You failed to beat us. We're still here. And we've discovered that we've got geography on our side, and it's a weapon, and we're going to use it. And that's unacceptable to both the US, the Gulf Arab states, and to the maritime shipping industry.
0: The internationally recognised Yemeni government has said its armed forces targeted the runway at the airport in the capital, Sana'a, in order to prevent an Iranian plane from landing. The Houthi movement, which controls Sana'a, has accused Saudi Arabia of carrying out airstrikes on the airport and said the kingdom would bear the consequences. The investigation into the killing of the former British government minister Anne Widdecombe is now being led by counter-terrorism officers. Police said new information and evidence had come to light. A 28-year-old white British man was arrested on suspicion of murder at the weekend. Lauren Moss has this report.
3: Police had said there was nothing to suggest the death of Miss Widdecombe was politically motivated or terrorism related. Now counter-terror police have taken charge of the investigation after what they've called new information and evidence that has come to light. The man has been rearrested on suspicion of committing, preparing or instigating acts of terrorism. The head of UK counter-terror policing says officers are pursuing multiple lines of inquiry to establish the motivation for the attack.
0: Lauren Moss reporting, BBC News. British counter-terrorism police have arrested 12 people after an alleged extreme right-wing threat to an Islamic event held over the weekend. Police said the Ijtima' event in Suffolk, northeast of London, passed off without incident but ended early. Three of those detained were arrested on suspicion of conspiracy to murder. The Interior Minister, Shabana Mahmood, said this was deeply concerning for British Muslims. Spain's Prime Minister says there needs to be better prevention and preparedness for wildfires as climate change fuels blazes across Europe. Pedro Sanchez thanked emergency services while visiting the scene of one of Spain's deadliest wildfires in Almeria, which killed at least 13 people and scorched 70 square kilometres. Guy Hedgeco is our Madrid correspondent.
4: The improvement has continued. The conditions are still relatively good in terms of the temperature being lower than it had been in the previous days. There's more humidity, less wind. That means the local government has been able to say that the fire has been stabilised. The regional president of the Andalusia region, where Almeria is, Juanma Moreno, said that this was the beginning of the end of what had been a terrifying fire, as he put it.
0: Venezuela's interim government has said the number of confirmed killed in last month's earthquakes has reached almost 4,500. It didn't say how many were still unaccounted for, but there are fears that thousands more died. More than 19,000 Venezuelans are living in makeshift camps due to the destruction. A delivery bike rider and a market trader are among the nominees for one of China's most prestigious literary awards, the Lu Xuan Prize. Huang Jiabing, who delivers food on an e-bike in Kunshan, was nominated for poems he composes between orders and at traffic lights. Chan Hui was chosen for her essays about daily life, as observed from a market stall in Yuyao City. That's the latest world news from the BBC.
5: BBC World Service, welcome to our global newsroom in central London. You're listening to Outside Source. I'm Luke Jones at our desk in the middle of our newsroom here as ever. On our screens, I can see some live pictures.

0: Coming to us from Paris, where the French president, Emmanuel Macron, is milling around, looking at his phone. He's having a coalition of the willing gathering in support of Ukraine around France's National Bastille Day celebrations a little bit later on. Some of those same countries earlier on announced their intention to establish an integrated anti-ballistic missile coalition with Ukraine. Emmanuel Macron there waiting for some other leaders to arrive. Any news out of that, we'll bring it to you. Ahead, we'll also discuss this new vaccine for a strain of Ebola, which has been causing so much death and destruction in the Democratic Republic of Congo, which has been approved to start human trials. We will hear from some of those on the front line battling this latest outbreak. What on earth is it like for them? First, though, a briefing on the deadly fire that has killed at least 28 people in Bangkok, Thailand. Investigators are today still trying to piece together what happened. More video is emerging. Too. Footage posted online, verified by some of my colleagues here at the BBC, shows panicked customers screaming as they flee, some of them with their clothes on fire. Many of the victims were found in the kitchens and toilets at the back of the venue as they tried to escape smoke and flames at the front.
1: My friend who was singing on stage said at first they noticed the smell of something burning. Then a little after, they saw the ceiling was on fire. Some people were injured because of the debris from the ceiling, because it seems that the ceiling was made out of foam material to absorb sound.
2: I came outside because I smelled smoke. Then I heard the sound of emergency vehicles, so I came out to see what was happening, and that's when I saw it. Inside, it feels pretty enclosed with a low ceiling, just like people have been saying. And things like the restrooms or the emergency exits aren't clearly marked. The signs and directions aren't very clear. I only knew about the two main exits. I know they said there was a fire exit, but I'd never gone that way before. It wasn't clearly marked or obvious that it was an emergency exit.
0: An awful tragedy, and not the first time something like this has happened in Thailand. Our Southeast Asia correspondent, Jonathan Head, has been at the scene of the fire today, and a little bit earlier on explained for me what was happening.
3: Well, I'm outside the pub. It's a very large, sort of purpose-built rectangular building. It would have accommodated dozens of tables and was known to be very popular. It would have been very full when the fire broke out. It was just before closing time around midnight. At the moment, you don't get any real sense from the front of it, of the dreadful scenes that were caught on film by survivors and onlookers last night, where there were terrifying jets of fire roaring out of the exits, making it very hard for anyone to escape. People running out had their clothes on fire. It's all quiet today. It's been taped up by the police. There's been a steady procession of forensic investigators and other officials going into the building throughout the day, collecting evidence, having a look. Obviously, a lot of journalists and onlookers as well. The windows, it's got these narrow windows that don't open, but many of them are smashed. Perhaps people smashed them to try and get people out. We don't know whether it was the heat. You can see piles of furniture outside, undamaged furniture. I'm not quite sure why they brought that out. The pictures we've seen from inside, you can see it sort of covered in ash. It was mostly the ceiling that seems to have burnt, and they've brought outside some sort of almost melted musical instruments from the band that was performing on stage, which is where we think the fire started. It was the musicians there who first noticed the fire and described it spreading incredibly quickly, within minutes, filling the room with smoke and then flames racing across the ceiling. For today, it's really a crime scene, an investigation scene, with large numbers of people still injured. More than 20 of those who were taken away, around 70 were injured, who survived, are actually in critical condition in hospitals dotted around Bangkok.
0: Yeah. And what about those who unfortunately died in the incident? What do we know about them and how they were unable to get out to safety?
3: We know little about their identities yet. They're still being established. In fact, there's been relatives of the people who are missing who've gone down to the police morgue today to try to identify those who died. We can guess that they're probably young. This is a young hangout, a music and food and drinking venue. A lot of those victims, the dead, were found in a bathroom at the back of the pub where there

0: were supposedly at least two fire exits, but we don't know whether those were functioning. And from what eyewitnesses have said, the room filled with smoke so quickly the power went out, people were probably disorientated, and they wouldn't have headed to the main exits facing the street because that's where the fire really concentrated. That fire seemed to race across the ceiling and perhaps in search of oxygen just surge out of the exit. So people probably went to the back to try and find a way out and may have thought that the bathroom, where you've got at least some water supply, might have been a refuge. But I think most of the dead were found in the bathroom.
1: Jonathan, what do we know about how the fire started and about why it seemed to spread so catastrophically?
0: Well, very little at this stage, and we only have what eyewitnesses have told us. Obviously, we'll have to wait to see what the investigation finds out. I mean, some have suggested it might have been a circuit breaker. To be honest, in a way, there are two parts to the investigation, and the police do say they're starting with a working presumption that there must have been some negligence. And I think that's reasonable given just how fast this thing spread. Remember, the fire brigade, this is a very busy part of Bangkok. It's quite a sort of central part of the north of the city. And the fire brigade got there within 5 minutes. They put the fire out in 35 minutes. The whole thing happened, you know, less than an hour. Mm. And for the fire to spread that quickly, I mean, really, the intensity of it was quite shocking to see. Suggests there must have been something significantly wrong with the makeup of the building. Now, we've had disasters like this in the past in Thailand. I've covered them. These kinds of bars are dotted all over the country, thousands of them. In the previous disasters, always there were found to be very serious lapses in safety, usually inadequate fire exits that were blocked, very poor electrical wiring, but that's commonplace in pretty much all buildings in Thailand, and in particular the use of highly inflammable materials for sound insulation, often in the ceilings of the bars. This has been a pattern, and although it's been identified, I mean, the worst disaster I covered was a nightclub in another part of Bangkok in early 2009, actually on New Year's Eve. 66 people died there. Those were all factors there. There were promises that things would be rectified. Fire regulations have improved over the years, but particularly for big, tall office buildings, but much less so for these smaller bars that are run as small businesses. They often fall through loopholes. The city government is promising it will look at the regulations that govern this particular venue, which was not considered a bar. It was actually categorized as a restaurant with live music that's subject to less stringent regulations. But the bigger question always in Thailand is not so much the regulations, but incredibly lax enforcement. Corruption is endemic. Most bars routinely pay bribes to the police just to be able to operate. They could probably easily bribe the officials who inspect the premises. There was an inspection at this pub back in April. It passed. We don't know yet whether that inspection was thorough. We'll have to wait and see what the investigation produces. But as these have happened so often before, I don't think the problem is with the investigation. The problem is with political action up following it to address safety concerns. And these safety concerns span so many areas of life in Thailand. It's not just, you know, unsafe bars and pubs. The road safety is atrocious too. We've had so many dreadful accidents on the railways as well in recent years. Every time there's a promise there'll be action, there's usually, though, very little persistent public clamour. People seem to forget and move on very quickly until the next accident or disaster happens.
1: That's our Southeast Asia correspondent Jonathan Head speaking to me a little bit earlier from Bangkok in Thailand. A new vaccine to tackle the Ebola outbreak in the Democratic Republic of Congo will begin clinical trials in the UK. It is the first vaccine developed to counter the particular species of the virus, which has killed more than 600 people in the DRC recently. Dr. Katrina Pollock is Associate Director at the Oxford Vaccine Group and the Chief Investigator of the trial.
2: It's based on a template vaccine that we've had under development for over 10 years. And what we're able to do is change a small part of that vaccine so that we can respond to new infections and create a new vaccine like we're doing here for Ebola. And that allows us to move quickly. And at the same time, we have a program of work where we are actually responding to various different outbreak threats, working on lots of different viruses that could potentially cause a problem now or in the future. And by bringing those two things together, we're able to

0: work very quickly when we need to. So what we do with a phase one trial is we ask really important question about this new vaccine, about the safety, about the tolerability and the immune responses that people are going to make against it. And we're doing that in participants who are aged 18 to 55. We'll have 50 participants who take part. We start the trial slowly, so the first participants will be staggered in terms of receiving a dose, and then as we move forward, we'll do that more quickly. And altogether, participants will be in the trial for 12 months. This particular trial, we will be expecting to read out some of the results earlier on to facilitate vaccine development onwards so that we can get vaccine into arms when we need to.
1: That's Dr. Katrina Pollock from the Oxford Vaccine Group. All of this happens just as health authorities in the DRC say that their outbreak has now spread to two new provinces. BBC Africa's Emery Macomino is in Kinshasa and across all of this. Emery, welcome back to OS. Tell us what the current state is. How many people are affected? How bad is it at the moment?
2: Hello, Luca. The situation is still quite alarming, with the virus pushing further west and also further north for outside the epicenter in Ituri. For the moment, in the almost 2 months, it has already killed 702 people and infected over 1,900 people, and many are still being identified as suspect cases, as high contact cases for a virus that has been spreading very quickly. One would say even faster than the response.
1: And in terms of the response that is trying to get a lid on this, how is that actually going? Do they have everything they need? Are people receptive to the help that's being offered?
2: Yes, for those who have been convinced that this is real and have lost their loved ones, more community engagement is starting in the affected provinces. But the thing is that we have an expansion in the last 2 months almost. We've seen the outbreak jump from three health districts to now more than 40. And it is still spreading quite fast, and the response is grappling to set up treatment centers as quickly as a new province or a new health district confirm cases, as they are now doing in Chopo, in Kisangani, which is DRC's third largest city, where at least four people have been confirmed with the infection and two deaths. So they are doing their utmost to set up as quickly as possible the treatment center there in Chopo, and also in an additional province in Haut-Uele, that's neighbouring South Sudan and also Central African Republic.
1: Emery, thanks for that update. That's Emery Macomino live in Kinshasa for us. Let's bring in a couple of health workers who are actually also working in the DRC to try and alleviate all of this suffering and this spreading of this particular outbreak. Dr. Menenji Mangundu is leading Oxfam's efforts in the DRC, including coordinating emergency response teams. He's in Kinshasa. And Dr. Amy Mbunda is Public Health Emergency Coordinator for the International Federation of the Red Cross, currently in Bunia, which is in the eastern DRC. Dr. Menenji, if I can start with you, what are your colleagues telling you about how bad things are, what they're facing?
3: Yeah, discussing with the teams on the ground, I think the biggest challenge is the progression of the epidemiological situation, which is quite severe, and also there are worries in terms of the number of health staff and volunteers that are at high risk as well, because of the actual challenge that we have for them, for example, PPEs and so forth. They are also worried about the rate at which we are doing the tests of suspected cases, which seems to be lower than the number of cases that are being alerted within the villages where we are operating. But also something positive coming out is that the rate of contact tracing is actually improved, because I think we have seen from the statistics that from 11 July, almost 12,735 cases were under surveillance in Ituri and North Kivu. So it's quite a big improvement, because they are almost at 78.3%.

0: But the other worries is the continuous movement of the population out of the epicenters. I think this is what now contributing to having more cases that are reported in, out of the epidemic centers.
1: People are moving out where the epidemic started.
2: And I beg your pardon, but people are moving out because of Ebola, that they are fleeing where it is worst, and obviously with that they're then spreading it further.
0: You know, if you look at the epicenter of the outbreak, it's an economic area where we have mines, where we have people that were used to buy and sell, either crossing the borders, and also where people that also used to travel between provinces for market purposes and so forth. So these movements, because of economic reasons, when the Ebola outbreak was announced, it was a little bit difficult to control. And finding that even some of the borders between DRC and Uganda, for example, are porous, and they can move in between, including South Sudan. So, people have their own traditional way of doing all these economic activities across borders.
2: Yes.
0: So that's why there have been so much movements.
2: Dr. Mbonda, what about you? You're in Ituri province. How are things from your vantage point?
3: I think Dr. Menenje was right on everything. Here in the district and in the zone health, we have been deploying around 400 volunteers to do community risk communication and community engagement. And despite that, we are receiving more and more requests. For example, we are having 33 teams who are conducting safe and dignified burials among 7 zone health, and now we have been requested to deploy 10 more in 5 health zones. So the situation here is evolving very rapidly. We are running behind the outbreak despite the multiple efforts done by all the stakeholders, and we are still facing some pocket places where the communities do not believe in this disease. So this is a multi-battles outbreak response. We are doing our best with the volunteers, but with all the stakeholders. And unfortunately, it is still increasing. So we need to deploy more and more to respond to this outbreak.
2: Yes. And in terms of the community engagement that you mentioned there, how is that done and how successful is that?
3: One of the greatest points about community engagement is that we are engaging volunteers, community-based volunteers who are doing sensitization. So first, we brief them on what is the disease. We brief them on the rumors and the feedback they have to give. We also brief them on all the accurate information, and we fight amount infodemics. So when these community volunteers are trained, equipped with proper materials, they can now deploy doing door-to-door sensitization and they are also doing group discussions. They are also engaging in crowded places, and at the end they are always collecting remorse and addressing it. One example that is interesting is one member of the community told us that during his sensitization he noticed a community member who was saying he does not believe in this disease, and he was having a suspect cases at home. So after the sensitization, the community awareness, they finally brought the person to a treatment center, and the person was tested positive, and finally the person get healed and came out from the CTE. Now we are using that survivor as an example. He's sharing his experiences, he's sharing among other communities so that they can understand that if you have early symptoms and you do early actions, go to the CTE, do proper treatment, you can get healed from this disease and survive.
2: Yes, fascinating. Dr. Manundu, what about the promise of this new vaccine specific to this strain of Ebola, which is causing so much trouble at the moment? We were hearing a few moments ago about how human trials are going to start taking place, but still it could be about a year until actually this vaccine is being properly rolled out where you are. Are you hopeful that will sort things out, or will you have to get on top of this earlier than that?
0: This is good news, to be honest. But then, when I listened in and say it's going to take 12 months, then I said, looking at the average number of people that are dying every day, how many people or how many deaths are we going to record until they administer the vaccine? We are worried. I understand there are a lot of scientific challenges in terms of making sure that there are, the efficacy of the vaccine is tested and people are sure so that they don't give the community false hope. But I'm worried about the time, the duration. How many people would have died? There are so many. So we would want it to be matched with more financial resources that will give us leverage to have more of our volunteers, staff in the communities who are going to actually talk to the communities, because it's all about behavior change. You know, I was having an engagement with some of the donors. I said, Ebola is unique because it's about behavior change. So we need more money for staff, not necessarily for activities like constructing a latrine. But we need more people to engage with the communities, to be able to identify suspected cases, report it on time, get the samples tested. And those are the things that are really important now for the people. Mm. You know, I am worried about ending or controlling the Ebola now than, you know, waiting for the vaccine in 12 months after when more people have died.
2: Dr. Mbonda, briefly, do you agree?
3: I think it is a two-way decision, a two-part decision. We easily understand that people need urgently vaccine, but we also understand that we need to follow up the proper way to have the good vaccine and the good quality to give the community. So for me, I will say it's good to focus on the quality. If there are possibilities to accelerate, those possibilities are welcome. If not, we should focus on the main point, who can handle this outbreak. And for me, this main point is the community.
2: Yeah.
3: Now, the only way to face and to handle this outbreak is to engage communities not as recipients or beneficiaries, but as actors. They are the one who can easily stop this. I will give you one more example.
2: We'll have to leave it there, I'm afraid, because time is against us. But thank you both so much for joining us, Dr. Aimé Mbonda and Dr. Manenji Manongdu, both of them working in the DRC trying to tackle this awful Ebola outbreak. 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
1: In Our Time, Silicon, Sunday at 2 GMT.
2: Hello, I'm Luke Jones. You're listening to Outside Source from the BBC. Coming to you live from our global newsroom in central London. Ahead, we will hear about the life and times of the celebrated actor Sam Neill, who has died. Also, after a number of tragedies recently, we're going to hear from two people from two separate disasters on what it's like to be trapped and then survive. What does that feel like? We'll hear from them in a moment. We've got that after the latest BBC News.
6: BBC News with Moira Alderson. President Trump says the US will reinstate its naval blockade of Iran after a week of escalating strikes that's put their ceasefire under intense pressure. Mr. Trump said the US would also expect to receive 20% of the value of all cargo shipped for providing security for vessels passing through the Strait of Hormuz. British regulators have approved human trials of a new vaccine to tackle the Ebola outbreak. This comes as health officials in Kinshasa said it had spread to two new provinces, including the populous northeastern city of Kisangani. Police in England say the killing of the former government minister, Anne Widdecombe, is now being investigated.

0: investigated by counter-terrorism officers. A 28-year-old man held on suspicion of murder has been rearrested on suspicion of commissioning or preparing acts of terrorism. Nine European allies meeting in Paris with Ukraine have agreed to set up an integrated anti-ballistic coalition. The French presidency said they recognise the growing threat posed by ballistic missiles and were establishing a purely defensive coalition to develop an anti-ballistic capability. An anti-war Russian politician who tried to run against Vladimir Putin in the last election says he's been detained by police just days after being designated a foreign agent. Boris Nadezhdin's lawyer said he was charged with displaying an extremist symbol. France's interior minister says the large wildfire burning in a forest south of Paris may have been started deliberately. Venezuela's interim government says the number confirmed dead in last month's earthquakes has reached almost 4,500. A delivery bike rider and a market trader are among the nominees for one of China's most prestigious literary awards, the Lu Xuan Prize. Wang Jiabing, who delivers food on an e-bike in Kunshan, was nominated for poems that he composes between orders and at traffic lights. That's the latest. BBC News.
1: You're listening to the BBC World Service. I'm Luke Jones, live in our global newsroom in central London. We'll hear about Sam Neill, the late great actor, star of Jurassic Park, Peaky Blinders, The Piano and more in a moment. He died at the age of 78 earlier today. First, though, the official death toll from the devastating earthquakes in Venezuela last month is now nearly 4,500, the government there says, with more than 19,000 people now living in camps due to the destruction. We have been seeing and hearing stories of people being pulled from the wreckage of Venezuela's recent earthquakes and how they survive sometimes days amidst the debris. But what is it like to be trapped in a disaster you think you might die in? My colleague James Reynolds has been speaking with two people who know that feeling all too well. Marinelle Ubaldo got caught up in Typhoon Haiyan, one of the strongest typhoons on record, which hit the Philippines in 2013, killing at least 6,352 people. And Jeff Edwards, who survived the Abervan disaster in 1966 when a Welsh school was crushed following the collapse of a colliery spoil tip. 118 children and 28 adults were killed in the disaster.
2: On that morning, I walked to school with my friend Robert, and we went to the tuck shop at the end of the lane. After we got some sweets, we went into the school. It was a misty morning with light rain. We put our coats in the cloakroom, went into the classroom. I was on library books. I just finished the Janet and John series of books. And I got Hergé's Adventures of Tintin off the window nearest the tip. I returned to my seat, and then the teacher started the mathematics lesson. And there was a roaring sound, and the teacher reassured the class that there was nothing to worry about. It was only thunder. The lights then started to swing in the classroom. Next thing I remember was waking up with all this material over me. I didn't realise what had happened to me. I could hear shouts and screams, and those shouts and screams got less and less as time went along, because the majority of people who died in that class either died of physical trauma as a result of the tip material and the roof caving in, or from asphyxiation. The reason that I survived, I had a pocket of air around me. I couldn't move because the desk was against my stomach. There was a dead girl on my left shoulder. I then heard someone shout, "Close your eyes, we're going to smash the window," because they had access to the classroom through the window in the hall into the classroom itself. I had very white hair at the time, so when the fire service came in, they started to dig around me, got the material off me. They broke up their desk with the hatchets. And then I was pulled out of where I was sitting and thrown from one fireman to another. The time I got out, the ambulances that had taken other casualties to local hospitals had all gone. And I ended up going to the hospital in the back of a fruitcake van. So I was amongst the cabbages and the lettuces and carrots. I had sustained injuries to my head and my stomach, but those physical injuries would heal pretty quickly. It was a psych-

0: psychological injuries that would be with me for the rest of my life. I suffered from nightmares. I wetted the bed. I was irritable. I lacked concentration. And it was difficult to go back to the school because I feared that the tip would come down again.
1: You were trapped, was it for 2 hours or more than 2 hours, Jeff?
0: Well, 9:15, the disaster occurred, and I came out just after 11 o'clock. And I was the last survivor to come out alive. The rest then had perished, including Robert, my friend.
1: In that period of almost 2 hours, how did you get a sense of time passing?
0: It seemed to be very, very long. And as the number of shouts and cries got less and less, it looked as my fate was before me and I was going to die as well. But I was fortunate because of this pocket of air. And it doesn't really hit you until after because you're in such a quandary in terms of what's happened. You don't know what's happened. My biggest problem was the dead girl's face in front of me. That really caused the huge psychological problems that I suffer from even today. With a recent Venezuelan earthquake, it actually takes me back to the day of the disaster. The interesting thing is I can actually smell the coal dust when I'm looking at these programs of the disaster occurring and seeing people being dragged out of a similar situation that I was in.
1: As if those 60 years that have passed haven't happened.
0: It's so difficult, to be honest. This is the 60th anniversary of the Amran disaster in October of this year. And we've been doing a lot of interviews for television and for radio. And it's really constantly bringing that memory back to us. I find it far easier to speak about it now and get less emotionally involved. But I've just been down in the school reading their research on the Amran disaster, and it was really, really emotional for me, being amongst those kids.
1: I'm so sorry, Jeff.
0: Well, the important message for everybody, I think, is that anybody who's involved in a disaster or in a terrorist attack is actually speak about it.
1: Jeff, thank you so much. I do appreciate you taking us through everything that happened to you and the lifelong impact of the Abafan disaster on you. And Marinelle, I'd like to bring you into the conversation. You're a survivor of Typhoon Haiyan, which hit the Philippines in 2013. And whilst you weren't trapped in rubble, you were trapped in an evacuation center near your house. Tell us about that experience, please.
2: As you may know, the Philippines, we experience an average of 21 typhoons per year. And my area is actually at the very end of a peninsula. So we are facing the Pacific Ocean. At that time, when I was younger, the typhoon was only until Category 3. If it's Category 1, we can still have classes. Category 2, everything is suspended. And Category 3 is just the strongest. In November of 2013, they told us that there will be a Category 6 that would make landfall in our area. At that time, we couldn't imagine what is a Category 6 because nobody, even my grandfather, have ever experienced a Category 6 typhoon. To the point that the day before, it was a sunny day. So as a youth leader in our community, my group and I helped our council member identify the evacuation centers that are safe from coconut trees and some other infrastructure that would fall whenever there is a typhoon. So we help identify those evacuation centers. But me personally, I didn't want to evacuate because I felt like our house has weathered so many storms. But my father was like putting ropes on the whole house because our house was sitting on the water. We are on the water. And my father was really panicking. And so we evacuated to my daycare center, which was just a couple of meters away from our house, but it wasn't on the water. That's the reason why we went there. And it was in the middle of our village town hall. It wasn't until

0: 3 in the morning on November 8th, 2013, when I woke up to the cries of help of my family, of my parents, and, you know, like the shout, the cries, the prayers that you can hear at that time, it was, I still feel that feeling up until now, because I've never seen my parents or our elders be in that panic mode. As you may know, if you're Asian, you always kind of toughen it up, but that you don't really show your emotion, especially like for our fathers. And that was the only time that I saw my father cry, because we didn't know what to do. All the debris was going into our evacuation center. We had windows that were glasses. We were trying to fit all of us in one corner where there was no window, but it wasn't enough. It wasn't safe for us because there wasn't that much space. I remember seeing a gymnasium in front of us. It was like a basketball court. At first, if you see it, you know, it looks really strong, but during that time, the GI sheets, the roof of that gymnasium was just flying away as if it was just papers. And some houses in front of us was just washing. It was washed out by the water. And I saw this lady carrying a baby. And I think this is the most painful part for me, is like seeing the baby and there was a wave. And the mother survived, but we weren't able to see the baby anymore. And just seeing that firsthand, I still have that trauma in me, because even though it's been more than a decade, I haven't really processed that feeling that I could see, you know, people dying in front of us and just not knowing where to go. Because at that time, there was also an earthquake that happened. And my father was telling us to go to the mountains, but there was also an erosion coming from the mountains. There was really nothing to go at that time. And for 3 days after the typhoon, everyone thought that we were all dead.
1: Marinelle, thank you so much. And Jeff, you've heard Marinelle's story, and Marinelle also saying that she's yet to process all that, the trauma from 2013. I wonder what you would say to her.
2: It is difficult, but my advice would be speak to friends about it to get it out in your system. It's very, very difficult. I remember some people from Japan came to see me when the tsunami happened there, where whole communities were wiped out and over 27,000 people died. They came to see how we survived in Abadan. And you build up that resilience of the community, and communities are very important in helping and supporting you. So my advice is to speak about it to people, and you eventually will come to terms with it, but you will never forget that memory, and it'll be with you until you die. And you learn to have coping strategies that will help you through the process. You know, for me, it's over 60 years since that brand disaster, and it still affects me badly.
0: Thank you so much. I really appreciate that. Yeah, that's also the reason why I started speaking up, because I felt a huge survivor's guilt when I survived Super Typhoon Haiyan. Seeing some family and friends, you know, they didn't survive the typhoon. Yeah. I was questioning myself, like, why did I survive? What's my role in this? And that's when I really started being climate activist, doing a lot of negotiation and lobbying with our government to give us dignified relocation houses. And I guess I have a question for you too, Jeff, is that we've been sharing, you know, our stories and our stories to build awareness that these things happen, and it really affects, you know, as for me, it affects real people in my life. Sometimes, you know, their media would romanticize it without any warning. And sometimes I'm taken aback by that sometimes, because I do like talking about my experience, but reliving that experience over and over again, sometimes it can be hard. But I think, I don't know what's been your experience.
2: Every 10 years, we have a media circus here, really, wanting to cover the disaster and how we've recovered, etc. And what does annoy me is journalists turning up and they haven't done their basic research. So they ask you stupid.

0: questions, like how many children died and how many adults or what date it was on, you know, which is totally and utterly frustrating. Over the last 10 years or so, speaking to journalists, and it's now covered in journalism schools, that people come here, they want an interview from you. They actually, you actually relive the circumstances of the day. And then they leave and you're left on a cliff, effectively trying to calm yourself back down to where you were prior to the visit of them. And now a lot of journalists have psychological support for people to bring them back down. The one that I had done, which was a watershed for me, was the Netflix program on the Queen's involvement with Aberfan. And it was an emotional journey, very emotional journey, but they actually provided psychologists' help after that. And I'm seeing more and more journalists and television companies particularly providing you with that support to bring you back down to a level instead of being left at a precipice and you finding your own way back down. So that's an important development, I think, which is appreciated by more survivors of disaster.
1: Yeah. And I think we're very lucky at this time that there are a lot of support, because I would imagine in 1960s, there's not that much support for you. Because in 2013, there wasn't really that much support for me to process what happened. Basically, we were just surviving every other typhoon. And we were so in a survival mode that we felt like it wasn't important for us to process the loss of loved ones, because we were always thinking of what to eat, where to go, how to survive the next typhoon. And it really hit me so hard. I was so young and I felt like I have so much that I want to do in life. But at that time, I was just thinking if it was even fair for me to dream, because I feel like everyone is just trying to like survive and trying to get through every typhoon, and dreaming at that time felt like selfish. So I'm really glad that there are a lot of support and a lot of that people are awakening now and how to tend to this kind of stories and to make sure that survivors are being taken care of, and that, as you said earlier, that we are not just... they are not just using us for information, but also like really using this information to tell people that it is happening and it has been affecting a lot of lives. But also we need to take care of the people that have survived.
2: Marinelle Ubaldo, who survived the Typhoon Haiyan, and Jeff Edwards, who survived the Aberfan disaster in Wales. If you've been affected by anything talked about in that conversation, you can speak to a health professional or organisations that offer support. Details of help available in many countries can be found at Befrienders Worldwide. Their website is www.befrienders.org. And if you're in the UK, there is a list of organisations who can offer help at bbc.co.uk/actionline. The actor Sam Neill has died at the age of 78. You might have known him as Alistair Stewart in The Piano, as Chief Inspector Campbell in Peaky Blinders, or, of course, as Dr. Alan Grant in Jurassic Park.
3: You get your first look at this 6-foot turkey as you enter a clearing. He moves like a bird, lightly bobbing his head. And you keep still because you think that maybe his visual acuity is based on movement, like T-Rex, and he'll lose you if you don't move. But no, not Velociraptor. You stare at him, and he just stares right back. And that's when the attack comes, not from the front, but from the side. From the other two raptors, you didn't even know were there.
2: Emma Jones from the BBC's Talking Movies is with me. Jurassic Park might be my favourite film of all time, I think.
1: Really?
2: Yeah. Gave me chills just then. 1993 was that, and that was when he started to really hit the big time.
4: Yes, indeed. It's such sad news today, isn't it? Really, what an incredibly versatile actor. I think that's the word for him. And 1993 was really an incredible time for Sam Neill, because he'd starred in The Piano. That's Jane Campion's magnificent Oscar-winning film, you know, pure art house that went on to do incredibly well at the box office and also win Oscars. And then during Jurassic Park, and I watched it back in the 1990s, you know, and back then I don't think we'd ever seen anything like it before. I think that's why it's such an iconic movie, and it's amazing that that was still giving you chills, because you know what's to come. We'd never seen anything like the dinosaurs. They look so realistic, and I think part of the reason why he is such a legend as Alan Grant is because this character is so enthusiastic and interested in the in these predators, and doesn't quite realise what is going to happen.
2: I think it was one of the newspapers earlier today online was saying, I can't find the exact quote, but they were saying he had such a, for a Hollywood leading man, he had such a sympathetic, empathetic face. He wasn't necessarily a dashing, dazzling, braggadocious sort of bloke.
4: Absolutely. He was a character actor. You know, he had more than 150 projects to his credit. That's films and TV. Then there was also theatre work. You know, when somebody's got that many credits, they are really happy to take on the role of a character. And I think that he'd spoken before just how he tried out acting when he was a teenager on stage, and then he started getting hired for New Zealand TV and film work, and his career went from there. So clearly recognisable talent. And as you just say, something very comforting about him. When I met him in person, I found him to have an incredibly dry sense of humour. A really, really wonderful sense of humour. And that was for the film Hunt for the Wilder People in 2016, which is one of Taika Waititi's sort of early works, and an incredibly crazy New Zealand film about a man hunts for a teenager and his foster uncle who've gone on the run. An incredibly comic turn by him. And that's what I mean. He could do it all. He could do high drama with a piano. He could do the Hollywood blockbuster. And he could also do, you know, a film such as that with a lot of comedy in it.
2: Yes. You mentioned his humour. One of the obituaries early on today talked about how in his later years he enjoyed making wine in his native New Zealand.
4: He did.
2: And he had animals on his farm, many of which were named after actors. Quote, over the years, they included a pig named Angelica Houston, a cow named Helena Bonham Carter, and a cockerel named Michael Fassbender.
4: Well, everyone seems to have taken it in good parts, and judging by the tributes pouring in for him today, then I don't think anybody has taken offence by that. No. I mean, the amount of tributes, you know, from Richard E. Grant or Kylie Minogue or prime ministers and presidents, you know, past and present, just saying he felt like one of us.
2: Let's listen to a couple of tributes we've received here on our voice notes on WhatsApp. Let's have a listen.
5: Hello, my name is Chandrani Sinha and I'm calling from West Bengal, India. For me, Sam Neill will always be Dr. Alan Grant from Jurassic Park. He brought a rare mix of intelligence, courage and warmth to the role. He also made dinosaurs feel both terrifying and real. As a child, watching him on screen made the impossible seem real, and his quite understated performance became one of the reasons why the film remains so timeless. His work went far beyond Jurassic Park, but that's the character I will always remember with gratitude. He had the remarkable ability to make every role feel authentic. His passing is a great loss to cinema and the entire world, but his performance will continue to inspire generations of viewers around the world.
6: Hello, my name is Mauricio. I'm from Brazil, and it's so sad to see the actor Sam Neill is not with us anymore. He's so important actor for a generation who's seen him act in Jurassic Park in '90s. A lot of young people follow him after this. Jurassic Park is his main role. Such confidence as actor, it's so sad to see him go.
2: Very sad indeed. Emmy, you mentioned a few of his films there, and obviously when people pass away, we go to the big hits, the things that they are most known for, see Jurassic Park. But what about the more niche titles that we might not have heard of? Where would you direct us if we were wanting to indulge in a bit of Sam Neill later on?
4: Interesting. Well, you could go to his earlier work. It's not necessarily niche. Oh, I would point you towards the Hunt for the Wilder People, by
2: that
4: the way.
2: Sound good.
4: Please,
2: yeah.
4: Please do go and look at that. I love that as an indie work. You could go and go all the way back to the end of the 1980s when he was in a psychological thriller called Dead Calm that definitely brought him a lot of Hollywood attention. That

was with Nicole Kidman as well, and that is a couple on a boat, let's say, that that goes very, very badly wrong. If you want to delve into the archives, 1980.

0: the people. I am worried about ending or controlling the Ebola now than, you know, waiting for the vaccine in 12 months after when more people have died.
1: Dr. Mbonda, briefly, do you agree?
2: We need to follow up the proper way to have the good vaccine and the good quality to give the community. So for me, I will say it's good to focus on the quality. If there are possibilities to accelerate, those possibilities are welcome. If not, we should focus on the main point, who can handle this outbreak. And for me, this main point is the community.
1: Dr. Emma Mbonda, the Public Health Emergency Coordinator for the International Federation of the Red Cross, currently in the DRC. And we also heard from Dr. Menenji Manongdu, who is leading Oxfam's efforts in the country, coordinating their emergency response teams from Kinshasa. You can read more about that vaccine trial over on the BBC News website. Details of how it's going to start here in the UK before moving to the African continent, ahead of hopefully then being broadly spread out amongst those who need it. And you'll get the rest of the day's news updated there as well. That is it from us here on The World Service and Outside Source, but we'll be back at the same time tomorrow. Join us then if you can.
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5: Taking you back nearly six decades to 1967 to relive a remarkable life-saving moment that was captured on camera. 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
6: Coming next on the BBC World Service, it's Outlook. In the run-up to the 78 World Cup, host Argentina was taken over by a military junta that used the tournament as a propaganda tool. But behind the scenes, the regime was abducting political opponents. Teenager Miriam Lewin was on their radar.
7: Every day I call my comrades to tell them I was still alive. The military knew that in the area there were quite a few public phones, so they started waiting for me at some of them.
6: She was detained and disappeared from view until the day Argentina won the cup and her guards took Miriam and fellow prisoners out into the streets to join the fans, who didn't even notice them.
7: We were pale, we had lost weight. Even if the military had taken us to celebrate and they were showing us to the world didn't see us.
6: Miriam's terrifying World Cup after the news.
8: BBC News with Moira Alderson. President Trump has said that the US will reinstate its naval blockade of Iran after a week of escalating strikes between the two countries that's put their ceasefire under intense pressure. Mr. Trump said the US will also now expect to be reimbursed at the rate of 20% on all cargo shipped for providing security for vessels. Ione Wells is in Washington.
9: The US and Iran had agreed to reopen the Strait of Hormuz as part of their Memorandum of Understanding last month. Now the US says it will blockade Iranian ports again, but allow other countries to use the strait. President Trump said the US would impose a charge of 20% on all cargo shipped through the waterway to cover the costs of providing security. No details were given about exactly what ships would receive in return. Iran has accused the US of piracy, saying it would not allow Washington to interfere in the management of the Strait of Hormuz.
8: Nine European allies meeting in Paris with Ukraine have agreed to set up an integrated anti-ballistic missile coalition. The French presidency said they recognised the growing threat posed by ballistic missiles and were establishing a purely defensive coalition to develop an advanced countermeasure. James Waterhouse is in Paris.
10: This new coalition doesn't specify what this scheme is aimed at, but acknowledges the unique experience of Ukraine, which is also involved, from its continued defence against Russian aggression. It will apparently involve the sharing of research and resources to deter future missile threats.

0: continent, or at least that's the hope. This announcement also follows continued pressure from the US, which is now less willing to provide air defences and station troops in Europe than it once was.
1: The United States is launching a bid to dismantle what it calls the threat to US sovereignty caused by the International Criminal Court. In a video posted on social media, the Secretary of State Marco Rubio claimed the court threatened every aspect of America's political and legal system. Regulators in Britain have approved human trials of a new vaccine to tackle the latest Ebola outbreak in the Democratic Republic of Congo. University of Oxford scientists began developing the vaccine aimed at tackling the Bundibugyo species of the virus 8 weeks ago when a public health emergency was declared. Fergus Walsh has the details.
2: 50 volunteers aged 18 to 55 will be recruited, and the first jabs will be given in Oxford within a few weeks, followed by trials in Africa. The vaccine contains only a fragment of genetic material from the virus, so cannot give participants Ebola, but they will be monitored for other potential side effects, including very rare blood clots seen with the Oxford AstraZeneca COVID jab. The Serum Institute of India has manufactured more than 600 million doses of the prototype vaccine, ready for potential future use.
1: World news from the BBC. Hungary's new government has used its big parliamentary majority to amend the constitution to remove President Tomás Súlyog and several other senior figures linked to the previous nationalist administration. All opposition Fidesz MPs boycotted the vote, accusing the government of using dictatorial powers. The Prime Minister, Péter Modrý, is determined to unravel the policies and institutions of his predecessor, Viktor Orbán. The investigation into the killing of the former British government minister Anne Widdecombe is now being led by counter-terrorism officers. Police said the step had been taken after new information and evidence had come to light. A white British man who was arrested on suspicion of murder at the weekend has been rearrested on suspicion of commissioning or preparing acts of terrorism. In a statement, Britain's Interior Minister Shabana Mahmood said public figures should not feel at risk.
3: I know this raises questions about the security of those in public life. I will not be the only one here thinking also of two other beloved members of this House, Joe Cox and Sir David Amess. Politics is a calling for those of us here, but it should not be a dangerous one. And so it is incumbent on the House and the government to work together to protect those who choose to serve.
1: British counter-terrorism police have arrested 12 people after an alleged extreme right-wing threat to an Islamic event held over the weekend. Police said the event in Suffolk, northeast of London, passed off without incident but ended early. Three of those detained were arrested on suspicion of conspiracy to murder. France's interior minister says the large wildfire burning in a forest south of Paris may have been started deliberately. Laurent Nunez said it was suspicious there were around 10 points where fire started within a small area. One firefighter tackling the blaze told the BBC it was unusually close to the capital and the 800 personnel fighting it faced difficult and dangerous conditions. BBC News.
4: Hello, this is Outlook from the BBC World Service. I'm Jo Fidgen. Whether you call it football or soccer, there is no escaping it at the moment. Perhaps you've got a special reason for following the FIFA World Cup, in which case do let us know, outlook@bbc.com. But let's be frank, the tournament is often controversial, and maybe never more so than in 1978, when Argentina hosted and won. When Argentina beat the Netherlands to lift the trophy, it was like the whole country went wild. The streets of Buenos Aires erupted in joy. Miriam Lewin found herself in a pizza restaurant that was overrun by football fans.
5: Everybody was crying, filled with joy, and I was watching the flags and their faces were painted in white and blue with the colors of Argentina. And they were jumping on top of the chairs and on top of the tables around us.
4: But Miriam was not there as a football fan. She was, in fact, a political prisoner being held at a detention camp within earshot of the stadium where the final had been played. Bizarrely, the guards had brought

0: brought Miriam and a few other prisoners out into the streets to celebrate Argentina's win. They were among the disappeared, the desaparecidos, people abducted by the state, detained in secret locations, and held without charge. But even here in this public place, it was like they were invisible.
1: They couldn't see us. We were there. We were pale. We had lost weight, in weird clothes. And still, they were so happy. They couldn't see us.
0: Later that day, the detainees trooped back to prison and disappeared once again. This is Miriam's World Cup story. When Argentina was selected to host the 1978 tournament, it was a democracy. But the Perón government was then overthrown in a coup and replaced by a military junta which decided to use the competition as a propaganda tool to con outsiders into thinking nothing untoward was going on. In reality, people were being murdered and disappeared in their tens of thousands. Miriam joined us on a video link from Buenos Aires to talk about those very difficult and distressing days and about football.
1: I didn't pay any attention to football when I was growing up, except that one of my uncles was a big fan of a team called River Plate, one of the major football teams in Argentina. So I grew up paying little attention, but being sort of a fan of River Plate, which at that time was losing all the championships. So yeah, I was a big fan of, sort of a fan of a loser.
0: Right.
1: We had just one championship every year. Now we have several, right? But I wouldn't say I was paying much attention to sports in general. I didn't like sports.
0: I understand that in Argentina, football is a bit of an obsession for a lot of people.
1: Yeah, it's an obsession. It's a passion. When we won the Cup 4 years ago, we had like 5 million people in the streets all over the country. I watched some matches, the finals and the semifinals, but I didn't join the celebration.
0: I mean, how were you feeling that day when Argentina won?
1: Kind of happy, but because of what happened to me in the 70s, I find very difficult to experience a real joy. And I always remember the kind of celebrations they held back in 1978 while I was a desaparecida. I was kidnapped. And that's why I cannot experience the passion the rest of the country feels.
0: Let's talk in some detail about how it came to be that you were one of the disappeared. So politics then got you at what age, do you think?
1: Well, when I was growing up, my father encouraged me to read politics. When I was 14, I told him I was an anarchist because my boyfriend was an anarchist, like no landlords, no God, no church, no state, all working together according to our skills and getting what we needed, like housing, public health, education, well-paid jobs. And that's why I fell in love with the idea of anarchy, right? But then I realized that in Argentina, if you want a better society, right, you have to work side by side with the working class.
0: Right.
1: When I finished high school in 1974, I wanted to experience what a working class girl experienced, so I got a job at the factory.
0: I take it you were not working class?

0: No, I was a middle class girl. I went to a very good high school. That's why when I started working at a factory, my parents were not very happy. They wanted me to be a doctor or a lawyer or an accountant. So they kind of forced me to register at the university. But I love journalism. So I told them that, okay, that I agreed to study a college level career, but I also wanted to study journalism, which at that time was not taught at a university at a college level.
1: But you carried on working at the factory?
0: I had to quit because my parents forced me to quit. In fact, they sent a telegram because I was underage, and I had to stop working at the factory, which was very hard. It was a good experience, which lasted like 2 or 3 months, but it was hard. I came home exhausted. I kind of felt what working class exploitation was like. We were all girls, most of us underage, and it was a good but a terrible experience at the same time.
1: So after you had to leave that job at the factory and go and study, did you continue being a political activist? Were you out on the streets? Were you organizing? Were you holding secret meetings? What was it like?
0: Little by little, I would say that the joy of being an activist, of writing and distributing political leaflets, and the joy of talking to other students and trying to convince them to join the fight, became very,
1: Very,
0: very
1: very, very
0: dangerous because
1: dangerous.
0: disappearances started in Argentina before March 1976 with a military coup. I would say that they started with the AAA, the Anti-Communist Argentine Alliance, a far-right terrorist organization. That started killing activists, intellectuals, college teachers, workers, trade union leaders, right?
1: Were you afraid?
0: Yes. I felt that I had a compromise with the fallen, with my dead comrades. And that's why when my mother asked me and my father asked me to leave the country, and go to the United States where I had an aunt and family, and or to Israel because I'm Jewish, I didn't accept it.
1: When was it that your parents said to you should leave?
0: June 1976.
1: Why were you so determined to stay in Argentina despite the risk?
0: Because I felt that if I left Argentina, I was betraying the memory of my comrades, right? Of the fallen ones. So I decided to stay, even if gradually it became evident that the military were going to defeat us, and that if I stayed, there was a high probability that I could be illegally arrested, tortured. And not for one moment I thought that leaving the country was a possibility for me.
1: You were arrested in May 1977. You were just 19 years old. Where were you when you were arrested? What was the situation?
0: In April 1977, I had to leave my parents' home. I lived in hotels or in borrowed apartments.
1: Was this to try to hide?
0: I was on the run all the time. Every day I used to first call my comrades to tell them I was right, I was safe, I was still alive, and to receive their messages. So the repressors, the military, knew that in the area where I live and where I move, even if they didn't know exactly where, there were quite a few public phones. So they started waiting for me at some of them, and they spoiled the rest of them. So that's why they could locate me.
1: Before we hear the next part of Miriam's story, I just want to give you notice that it includes a reference to suicide and to the violence she suffered at the hands of torturers.
0: One afternoon, while I was going home after work, I called and I saw in the line a young man who, instead of making a call, when I hung up, he came with me to a bus stop. So when I left the bus, I didn't go home because I noticed that he was like staring at me. And I tried to take another bus going to a more busy populated area where I thought I could have lost them, but I couldn't because they tackled me down and they arrested me
1: In a public place?
0: in the street. Yeah,
1: In front of people?
0: when they tackled me down, I started yelling, "I'm Miriam Lewin, they are kidnapping me, help, help." But they had guns. So even if some people tried to help me, they couldn't. And I tried to swallow a poison pill to
1: You
0: commit suicide
1: were carrying a pill,
0: in my
1: cigarette.
0: pocket. Yeah. Because we were told that torture was unbearable. And the versions that they could force you to give information about your comrades, and they could kill those comrades because you made us think that the only way out was committing suicide. But I couldn't swallow the pill because they choked me and they made me spit it out. And they put a hood over my head and they threw me in the back of a car.
1: They were who?
0: They were part of the intelligence service of the Air Force. And they took me to, I believe it was the nearest police precinct. They took off my clothes and they tied me totally naked to a table. And they asked me to give them information about Patricia, my friend, who was the daughter of a top officer of the Air Force, and she was also an activist. Luckily, I didn't know where she was.
1: You say luckily because you think you would have had to say.
0: Probably because they kept asking me about her. They used an electric prod for cattle, you know, and that was unbearable. At that time, we lost an activist every other week. So I knew that was going to happen to me sooner or later.
1: When you say you knew that was going to happen, you thought you were going to die?
0: Yes, of course. That night, I asked the guard what was going to happen to me, if they were going to kill me. He told me, "Yes, we kill you all because if we send you to a legal jail, when you go out, you go back to the same, to political activity." He was a young guy. He told me he was 21. He started talking to me and he asked me if I had friends, if I like music,

0: told him that I told him that I liked Queen and I liked Rolling Stones, and he told me if I had gone to the movies lately, and I told him yes, that I had gone to see a Taxi Driver, right? And he told me that he didn't like it because it was too violent.
1: Whoa, and yet this was one of your guards.
0: Yeah. I was like, come on.
1: Did you say to him, what are you doing this job?
0: Yeah, he told me that he was Catholic, and that he believed in God and Jesus, and that he was against violence. In fact, he brought me the Bible, and we used to discuss if Jesus could have tortured, or if he could have accepted torture. And I told him that I was completely convinced that Jesus rejected such methods.
1: Miriam spent months in that place before learning that her friend and comrade Patricia had been killed. Miriam wasn't needed anymore, so her torturers transferred her to a place where they could put her to work, a secret detention centre in central Buenos Aires, owned by the Navy and known as ESMA.
0: That night, some prisoners came over. Then they told me that the military were going to tell me that this was a rehabilitation center, a re-education center, but that, in fact, they were forcing us to work for them as carpenters, as printers, forging identification documents, translating, writing journalistic articles, producing audiovisual pieces, and that even if they killed most of us, if they chose us to work, they were not certain, but they told me we had a possibility of surviving.
1: So let me get this straight. So you were taken after 10 and a half months to this other detention centre, the ESMA, which had this fearsome reputation as a place of torture. You were told you were there to be re-educated, to be rehabilitated, and that you were going to work for them. And if you did that, you might just survive this experience.
0: There was a possibility.
1: Just tell me, Miriam, what was your mental state at that time?
0: I could tell you that physically, I had lost 12 kilos.
1: Whoa.
0: My weight at the time was 44 or 45 kilos. Very, very weak, very, very thin, extremely pale. And, these comrades told me that I had to gain weight. And they also told me something that made me feel better. And it was that if after 2 months, my behavior was acceptable to the military, to the Navy men, they could take me to visit my family. They chose me to translate from English and French journalistic articles that Argentines in exile in the States, in France, could publish, right? And also they made me write in Spanish articles, editorial columns for one of the most important TV channels in Buenos Aires, in Argentina, Channel 13, which at that time was held by the Navy. Every armed force had a different TV station. The boss of the rehabilitation center made me write articles that were read at the newscast by a journalist I respected a lot called Sergio Villaruel. Because being 19 and wanting to be a journalist, I had my idols, and he was one of them.
1: How was that then psychologically, to be writing articles for one of your journalistic heroes, but you are in a prison camp? What was going on in your head?
0: I don't know. At that time, we were like 40 people selected to work. So

0: I was not alone.
1: Right.
0: Almost immediately, they let me call my family and tell them that I was in prison. And my mother's answer was, thank God.
1: Really?
0: Because she felt that if I was on the run, they could kill me. If I was in prison, I was safe.
1: Did you let your mum believe that you were safe?
0: Yes. I didn't want her to feel that I was in danger. Even if they left me alone sometimes with my family, I couldn't escape because they could kill your family. So even if they left you alone, sometimes 2 days, they knew that they could pick you up and take you back to the concentration camp anytime, because also they all always told you that you escaped, they could kill all your comrades that were inside the ESMA.
1: And you knew that people were being killed.
0: Those who weren't chosen to work were killed. And the method they used 99% of the times were the death lights.
1: In years to come, Miriam would help expose the truth of those dreadful flights. We'll be back with her after a short break. This is Outlook.
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1: In part two of Outlook, it's 1978 and political prisoner Miriam Lewin can hear the World Cup euphoria outside her prison cell as Argentina hosts the tournament.
0: They made you watch the matches side by side with the torturers. And the day Argentina won the cup, we watched the match, but then they took a group of prisoners to celebrate and everybody was crying, filled with joy.
1: Miriam's back after the news.
8: BBC News with Moira Alderson. President Trump says the US will reinstate its naval blockade of Iran after a week of escalating strikes that's put their ceasefire under intense pressure. Mr. Trump said the US would also expect to receive 20% of the value of all cargo shipped for providing security for vessels passing through the Strait of Hormuz. 10 European countries, including Ukraine, are forming a coalition to develop defences against ballistic missiles. France, which is hosting the meeting, says the members recognise the growing threat posed by ballistic missiles. It called it a purely defensive coalition. The United States is launching a bid to dismantle what it calls the threat to American sovereignty caused by the International Criminal Court. The Secretary of State, Marco Rubio, claimed the court threatened every aspect of America's political and legal system. California and 11 other US states are trying to block Paramount Skydance's $110 billion acquisition of Warner Brothers Discovery. The states are alleging the deal would weaken competition in film distribution and cable television. The father of Paramount CEO David Ellison has cultivated ties with the Trump administration, and the Department of Justice had previously cleared the transaction. Police in England say the killing of the former government minister, Anne Widdecombe, is now being investigated by counter-terrorism officers. A 28-year-old man is being held on suspicion of commissioning or preparing acts of terrorism. Hungary's new government has used its big parliamentary majority to amend the constitution to remove President Tomás Súlyog and several other senior figures linked to the previous nationalist administration of Viktor Orbán. France's interior minister says the large wildfire burning in a forest south of Paris may have been started deliberately. He said it was suspicious that there were around 10 points where fire started within a small area. BBC News.
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0: I'm Jo Fidgen, hello. By some estimates, around half the world's population watch football's World Cup. But even if you're not into football, there are some extraordinary stories to be told about it. And we've been doing that here on Outlook, and we're doing so today. So Miriam Lewin's recollections of the 1978 tournament, which was won by her country Argentina, are not about the celebrations, but about survival. Argentina was hosting that year, even though the military had taken over and was crushing human rights. Opponents of the regime were murdered or disappeared in their tens of thousands. Miriam was one of those referred to by the general in charge as desaparecidos. They are not alive, he said, neither are they dead. She'd been snatched from the streets when she was 19 and tortured for information about fellow student activists. She's now a journalist who's done remarkable work exposing the crimes of the regime. But back in 1978, she was being forced to write propaganda for the military from the ESMA detention centre where she was being held, and where fellow prisoners were regularly disappearing on Wednesdays, never to return. It turned out they were being sedated and put on so-called death flights, thrown from an aircraft into the sea. As you can imagine, what we're about to hear is very disturbing.
1: The prisoners were held lying on the floor, separated by wooden panels and blindfolded, right? And every one of us had a case number. I was 090, but I could have been a passenger of the death flight, but they had chosen me to be their slave, to work for them. So I was spared of that destiny. But the rest of the prisoners were called by their name, by their numbers, like 067, 078, and they were taken downstairs to the basement of the building where we were held, and they were injected to lose their consciousness. They were stripped of their clothes and taken by truck to the military area of the local airport, while they were taking the prisoners downstairs to the basement and they were injecting them with this substance. We weren't allowed to leave our offices, right?
0: Right.
1: So then after, when we left our offices and were back to the places where we slept at night, we found that this space was completely empty because they had taken to the death flights all the prisoners. We had the suspicion, we suspected that they were being killed, but the officers told us that they had been taken to the Patagonia, where they would be held in better conditions, like more light, more fresh air, better food, no rats, no rotten food.
0: Right.
1: And the fact that made us suspect that they were killing them, they were throwing them from planes into the ocean or into the La Plata River, was that sometimes we found shoes or shirts, and in the basement, sometimes there was this strong medicine smell, right? The sedative smell.
0: You had heard rumors, though, had you, that people were being thrown from planes into the Atlantic Ocean?
1: Yes, because one time one prisoner was taken to a flight, to a death flight by mistake. And when he came back and he was taken back, he told some of the prisoners what he had seen.
0: So this is where you were being held more than a year after your detention, when Argentina was hosting the Football World Cup. Not actually that far from where you were being held, quite close to one of the stadiums, I think.
1: Yeah. In fact, it was the My team.

0: the River Plate Stadium, we could hear the goals. The ESMA is about 15 blocks from the stadium. The military had understood that the soccer cup, the 1978 World Soccer Cup, was a huge opportunity to change and better their image, because hundreds of journalists and a lot of football fans were going to visit the country. So the military had the opportunity of showing them this was a land of harmony and peace.
1: How did you feel about that?
0: I felt horrible, but they made me write editorial columns saying that we were a land of peace and that the human rights violations were light, and that there were not concentration camps in Argentina, there were not tortures in Argentina. They were lying all the time. And the World Soccer Camp was the scenery they had chosen to make the world believe this lie.
1: And they made you write these things from your prison camp.
0: Yeah. Isn't that amazing? It's outrageous. They made you watch the matches side by side with the torturers. Yes, that's what happened.
1: Did you want Argentina to win when you watched matches like that?
0: No, I was sad. I couldn't stop thinking about my dead comrades, my friends. And the day Argentina won the cup, we watched the match, but then they took a group of prisoners to celebrate. And they took us to a pizza place, and everybody was crying, filled with joy. And I was watching the flags, and their faces were painted in white and blue with the colors of Argentina. And they were jumping on top of the chairs and on top of the tables around us. And I felt that the military were going to be in power for like 40 more years. Like, they couldn't see us. We were there. We were pale. We had lost weight, and still they were so happy. They couldn't see us.
1: It's such an extraordinary scene that you're depicting, that you've got all these people who are sharing a space with you, celebrating, and you say they didn't see you, even though you felt you looked so out of place, so thin, so pale.
0: I felt it was evident that we were different. And they felt we were invisible to the world. We were actually desaparecidos. Even if the military had taken us to celebrate and they were showing us to the people, to the world didn't see us. We were invisible.
1: You felt you were truly disappeared.
0: Yeah, that's right. I felt I was truly disappeared forever, for as long as they wanted to keep me in their hands.
1: Miriam returned to ESMA that evening and was forced to continue writing puff pieces for the regime. In March 1979, she was told she could leave, but she remained under close surveillance. And when she got married to a fellow former prisoner, they had to request permission to go on honeymoon. The regime fell in 1983 and democracy returned to Argentina. Miriam was asked to give her testimony at the so-called Trial of the Juntas, where former military leaders were appearing in court accused of crimes including abductions, murders, torture and kidnapping of children.
2: One of the most extraordinary trials in modern history is about to begin in Buenos Aires. Three presidents face charges connected with the military's notorious dirty war against its own people. With them in the dock will stand the other six members of the military juntas who ruled Argentina from 1976 to 1982. Nearly every

0: major human rights abuse there is will feature on the charge list.
1: I feel that my major responsibility is to, first of all, to hold them accountable, right, the military. So I was a witness for the prosecution in tens of trials, right? But then I had to give testimony to younger generations, even if it's painful, even if some of my comrades, some survivors say, well, I'll stop here. I do not want to remember this anymore. I have to remember. I must remember. We all remember, because memory is the only guarantee that the military will not come back to the government house anymore.
2: You personally have done more than give testimony. You helped gather evidence against the death flight pilots as an investigative journalist. Tell us what you did, what you managed to uncover, and how you went about it.
1: Well, back in 2007, an Italian photographer called me and told me that he had to take some photographs for an interview that an Italian reporter would write about my experience as a prisoner, as a survivor, and I found it unusual. But when he asked me, have you ever thought what the flight planes are? I said, what for? We are looking for stolen babies. We are looking for the bodies of the desaparecidos. And these airplanes are objects. And he told me, I think that if we locate the planes, we might identify the pilots of the jet flights. And, well, it's a long story, but we actually succeeded. We located the planes.
2: Right.
1: Some of them were in Europe. One of them was in the UK. Three were in Argentina, but they didn't fly anymore. And one in Fort Lauderdale, Florida. We got in touch with the owner of that plane in Fort Lauderdale, and he had all the technical logs of that plane. And the technical logs included very, very valuable information about all the flights, the date, the duration of the flight, the purpose, and the name of the pilots, and the departure point and the destination. Right. And these flights were from the same airport round trip, like Aeroparque, Aeroparque, or Punta Indio, Punta Indio. And the flights were very long, like 4 hours, near the limit, near to the point where they were running off of gas. And then they were at night around Wednesdays.
2: Right.
1: So justice could prove which flight took to the death to a group of human rights activists who gathered in 1977 in the Holy Cross Church here in the neighborhood of Boedo. And between them were the founders of Mothers of Plaza de Mayo, three ladies, three mothers that were gathering money to publish an ad with the names of the desaparecidos in a newspaper, and two French nuns that were helping them. It was a group of around 12 people, and five of the corpses reached the shores of the province of Buenos Aires. So they crossed the information of the technical logs, the DNA, and the autopsy of those corpses, And

0: Three pilots got life sentences thanks to our investigation.
1: That's incredible. What did that mean to you?
0: Well, professionally speaking and personally speaking, I was present at the courtroom that day and I cried and I hugged the daughters of those mothers of Plaza de Mayo. Their sisters are still missing and the mothers were killed just because they were looking for their daughters. I'm proud of it. I'm proud of that investigation. Very proud.
1: Does it help in any way when you think about what you went through and the number of friends you lost to know that you helped bring some people to justice?
0: I helped bring those people to justice in my role, in my professional role, but I also helped bring a lot of people to justice in my role as a survivor. So I was kind of used to it. You know that the previous government, the previous administration, bought that plane, the death flag plane. And now you can see it as a symbol of horror, of state terrorism at the ESMA. And when I see high school students looking at the plane, I feel that, well, I don't know why I survived, but I suspect what for. I'm telling you.
1: Miriam Lewin, a survivor of Argentina's dictatorship and journalist who helped bring justice. Thanks for listening today. The producers were Marcia Vega and Harry Graham. I'm Jo Fidgen. Our email address for any comments is outlook@bbc.com. 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
2: Hello, you're listening to Witness History from the BBC World Service with me, Patrick Keightley. I'm taking you back nearly six decades to 1967 to relive a remarkable life-saving moment that was captured on camera. It was an image that soon travelled from the front page of the Jacksonville Journal in the US state of Florida right around the globe. And the following year, this striking photograph went on to win a Pulitzer Prize. J.D. Thompson was in his early 20s at the time, looking for a job. He'd applied to work in the city's electric department, where he would learn his trade working on the roadside power lines.
3: When you made the application out years ago, it was all kind of different departments within the city. I'd put down the electric department and had no idea I'd end up in the overhead part. It was a little scary at first when I was talking about it, but once I got to working there and seeing what was going on, I really liked it.
2: JD became a lineman, those daredevils you still see working at the top of electricity poles, doing the dangerous but vital repairs that enable us to keep the lights on, keep warm, and listen to the radio. To do this work, you have to be fearless yet respectful of the thousands of volts of electricity dancing around you on the line. This live wire, or energized work as it was known, all took place high up in the air, wearing protective clothing while suspended in a giant bucket.
3: You have to know how to do energized work. That's the big thing. Repair and maintenance and all this, that you're working energized. And once you get over about 40,000 volts, 30 to 40, somewhere in there, the magnetic field is so strong, it shoves you back. It's hard to get on the line. But you would put on this suit, just like a rain suit, with the trousers and the top one, hood over your head. You had gloves on. And these gloves had carbon thread to them, which will carry the current. And you tied your trousers and your one on your shoes and your gloves, you tied all that together so everything would be one thing, no sparks. That comes out to a ribbon. And then you're in the bucket, it's the only way you can do this. And you throw the ribbon out and it wraps around the line and then you're energized.
2: But what began as just another ordinary summer's day in 1967 soon turned into something life-threatening for JD's colleague, Randall Champion.
3: Well, it was a hot July day, like it always is in Florida. We had our safety meeting where you all get together and explain.

0: explain what's going to happen on the job, and this job is going to stretch out for about a quarter of a mile.
1: JD and his partner would be working up one electric pole, and down the road up another pole was Randall Champion and his partner.
0: Champion and Phillips in a bucket. They did one pole, blew down two spans, and set up and did the same exact thing, but Champion got ahead of him and reached out and grabbed a wire before he got it de-energized, and that's when it got hurt.
1: Electricity surged through Champion's body and his heart stopped. His life was in grave danger. But JD and his partner were still way down the road up their own pole when they spotted their colleague in peril.
0: We were so far away that I didn't hear the fellows on the ground hollering for help, but my partner was up the pole with me. We were just looking in that direction. He just told me something's wrong and he started down. I come right behind him, but he made a misstep and hit the ground and pretty hard there, and I just started running down the street.
1: As Champion dangled upside down from the pole, lifeless, local photographer Rocco Morabito happened to be driving past, his trusty Rolleiflex camera by his side. Here's Rocco telling his side of the story, courtesy of the Florida Times Union Jacksonville.com archive.
2: My assignment was to cover the railroad strike. When I went down there, I saw these men working. So I looked around, see if I could get a daily picture. But when I got down to the railroad, I took my pictures down there. And I said, well, I better get on in to get this ready for noon, because I had a 12 o'clock deadline. But I went back. I don't know what made me go back. The good Lord made me go back or something. I went back by where they were working. I heard all this yelling, people yelling. And this one woman was screaming. So I looked around, I saw him hanging there. I shot a picture, and I couldn't get him, so I shot another one. And I said, my God. So I run my car, told the city desk, I said, you better send an ambulance.
1: Time was running out as JD sprinted down the road and clambered up the pole towards his stricken colleague, still lifeless and hanging by his safety harness.
0: When I first started trying to get air into him, I didn't have him lifted up enough that would let his neck fall back. If your neck is closed off there, you can't get any air in him. But I did remember that from the training. But anyhow, I got up the pole with him and started blowing air in him just as hard as I could, and tried to hit him in the chest a little bit, and I never could really get a good solid lick in the chest, and I repositioned a little bit and really hit him good one time right in the middle of the chest, and I started giving more air that he took a breath that was unreal. I never knew him. I could draw so much air in, but he was totally empty, and he come out of it then. Took him a minute to realize that I was there with him.
1: It was at this moment, as JD battled to save his friend's life high up on the electricity pylon, that Rocco captured the image that would win him a Pulitzer Prize.
2: So then I reloaded and went back, and by this time, JD was going up the pole and got him. And then four spans away, JD come from four spans away. By this time, JD Thompson had gone up there and was breathing into him, you know. And I could hear him say, he's breathing, so they started bringing him down.
1: With Champion being in such a perilous state as JD reached him, he was astonished he'd managed to revive his friend.
0: He was a blue-gray color. Terrible. But, I wasn't sure there was much hope there when I first seen him, but when he took that breath, I was relieved. We had a little trouble getting him to the ground, but that time another lineman was up the pole with me. I didn't know the extent of his burns on his body till we got him on the ground. In fact, by the time we got him to the ground, the fire department was there. But they were a mile from the scene when they called. They were there before we got him down. I knew later on, within an hour or so, that he was okay, you know, he was all right.
1: Despite being good friends, that day was not something they discussed as the years passed.
0: We had a close relationship for years and years, you know. But we never really dwelt on the accident that much.
1: And what of the historic photo itself?
0: Well, when I come down to running down the street, I seen a man with the camera, but I didn't have any idea what was going on there. But when this happened, actually, Champion got burnt probably within 50 foot of him, and he had a camera. Well, that evening, we was working a thunderstorm. We stopped to get something to eat after dark, and the fellow that run the restaurant there at the Jacksonville Journal, which was an afternoon paper.

or evening paper, and he showed us a picture. We didn't know there was a picture, so he brought in and showed it to us. I really didn't think anything about this thing going worldwide when I first seen it, you know, and it was sometime later before I realized just how far this thing did go. I mean, my dad had a cousin in Alaska that called him within a couple of days, seen the picture. The actual editor of the newspaper, there was quite a deal.

0: 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And for the next episode of The Evidence, Claudia Hammond wants to hear from you.
1: Tiny fragments of plastic are now found in water, in soil, and even in our bodies, in our blood, our lungs, and in our brains. What do you want to know about how microplastics might be changing us and affecting our health?
0: To ask a question, email the.evidence@bbc.co.uk. In 30 minutes, discovery.
2: We're telling the story of astrophysicist Jocelyn Bell Bunnell. 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Her discovery won a Nobel Prize, but Jocelyn was overlooked.
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4: 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My name's Jeff. It is Ratu, Tuesday the 14th of July. On today's edition of the Awesome Morning Show, going to be catching up with one of ORFM's longtime broadcasters, music show host Warren Voigt, whose rockabilly show has been entertaining us for a good deal of time now. And it followed on from a mission that Warren had to take us around the world to learn about the formation of rock and roll and its impact, some of the greatest artists. And he keeps bringing us the great music, and we're going to talk about his rockabilly show in particular today, and also feature some of the tracks that Warren holds especially dear. We'll also be looking ahead to NanoFest 2026. Yes, the final edition of NanoFest, because New Zealand International Science Festival is going to go large every year from next year. But it might be a smaller festival, but there's still plenty on it, more than 60 events. And we're going to be talking about science in a van. What will they think of next? Let's have a look at the weather according to the Met Service. Otipoti Dunedin expecting a high of 15 degrees today. Mainly fine day, a bit patchy high cloud, the chance of an afternoon shower. Northerlies turning westerly this afternoon. Looking ahead to tomorrow Wednesday, 11 degrees the forecast high for tomorrow. Fine day but cloudy tomorrow morning, northwesterlies. We'll get underway with a track from Taken by Trees. Nice to have your company here on ORFM. This is Say You Don't Mind.

That's Wishy with Fly, taking the time to nearly 8 minutes past 7 o'clock. Well, the Otago Regional Council is considering moving to a zone-based fare system for public transport in Otago. The council is asking people to give their views on zones for the Dunedin and Queenstown bus networks, as well as thoughts on bus and ferry fare caps and the possibility of removing the ability to use cash to pay for fares. From 2027, bus and ferry users will be able to pay their fare with most contactless options when the national ticketing system Motu Move is introduced. Otago Regional Council Transport Portfolio co-lead Councillor Matt Hollier says that from today, we're asking people how our proposed changes will affect them. Their feedback will provide meaningful insights to inform the decisions the councils need to make. A zone-based fare system, he goes on to say, would allow the Otago Regional Council to charge more for longer distance fares. By charging higher fares for longer distance travel, we have a system that better reflects the cost of running it while still being accessible and affordable. End of quote. So at the moment, the adult bus fare with B card in Dunedin and Queenstown is $2.50, regardless of the distance travelled. They've had zones in the past. They've heard a lot of positive feedback on the shift to flat fares. The previous zone system was

pretty complex and costly. And the council doesn't want to go back to what they had. They're keen to understand how the proposed system might impact people. Targa Regional Council is asking for feedback on two options proposed for the Dunedin network and two for the Queenstown network. The first Dunedin option is to have four zones with most of the Dunedin network in a single zone, then outer parts of the network such as Waikoloete, Palmerston, Hampden and Oamaru being second, third and fourth zones. The second Dunedin option is to have five zones, with Dunedin divided into a core and outer zone. The core zone's the inner city suburbs, with areas such as Mosgiel, Portobello and Port Chalmers included in an outer Dunedin zone. There will be three additional zones to Waikoloete, Palmerston, Hampden and Oamaru. Council's also considering introducing fare capping. Travel costs can add pretty quickly for people taking a lot of trips, so fare capping would be a way to reward regular bus and ferry users. So the IC is asking people how they would be affected if they removed the ability to pay bus and ferry fares with cash as well. So it's all a lot to think about, isn't it? From mid-2027, Motu Move is being introduced, allowing fares to be paid using almost any New Zealand bank card, contactless debit or credit card, phone or smartwatch or a prepaid card. That's likely to significantly reduce the number of cash payments, and hence the question, do we need and can we facilitate cash payments anymore? So you might have something to say on all of this, particularly if you're a regular bus user. The survey closes 11:59pm on Wednesday the 29th of July, and you go to the Otago Regional Council's website to complete it, org.govt.nz/bus zones. The Otago Regional Council will then analyse the feedback, consider relevant changes. A recommendation will be made to the council on these changes in September of this year, including when they would be introduced. All right, I can hear your brains ticking over. Don't die wondering here. You might want to have your say. org.govt.nz/bus zones.

Hazel English there with Off My Mind, nearly 18 minutes past 7 o'clock. If you haven't had your breakfast yet, or if you kind of feel like you need second breakfast, breakfast could be on Harraways this morning. If you've got a bit of time, you want to pop down to Castle One Lecture Theatre on the University campus. There's a lecture which will take place finishing about 10 to 9 this morning. You can hear from Dr. Andre Brodkorber, leading food scientist whose research explores how the structure of food, particularly proteins, influences functional properties and nutritional value. This is a free public lecture on at 8 o'clock this morning. He's going to use oat porridge and other foods as examples, and the lecture will follow the journey of food through the gastrointestinal tract and explore how food structures influences digestion and nutrient absorption. I wonder whether oats will come out on top. Harraways would probably help and hope so, because they're offering the free breakfast this morning. So you can discover how your morning meal shapes your gut health. You might grab a prize as well and get on down to Lecture One, Castle Lecture One Theatre on the university campus for that 8 o'clock start. That'll wrap up about 10 to 9. Time for you to whip along to work after that.

ceiling beams. I just want to live on in your dreams. Crush a vial into a pot of tea. I just want

It's the extra lens with some other way. Well, the Otago Regional Council is doing more consultation. Yes, we were talking about buses just before. It's also carrying out community engagement through until the 10th of August with the aim of gathering feedback and lived experience that'll help everyone better understand issues and opportunities for Otago's coastal environment. The ORC is responsible for managing how natural resources are used, protected and improved in the Otago coastal marine area, and it wants to know the community's vision for how the Otago coastal environment should be managed in the future. Part of this is learning how people think about and connect with the coast, what they enjoy, what they value, what they're concerned about. Everyone's insights into coastal places and the issues that matter will help guide future decisions about how these areas are best managed. They want to hear firsthand about people's experiences of water quality, beach access and biodiversity. They know sea lions are making a comeback in many places, but what else is happening in your spot? Is your favourite walking track getting a little too close to the cliff edge? What do you love most about the coast? Is it the headlands, the surf breaks, being able to walk your horse on the beach? If you live in coastal Otago or just love to be beside the seaside, as it were, the ORC is wanting your perspective on the issues facing the coastline, things like erosion, changes to habitat, competing activities, public access. They also want to know what Otago residents think potential opportunities are. Is there a future, for example, for aquaculture? Wildlife is a huge attraction. Should we be making more of tourism opportunities and looking to improve access? So by sharing your views, you'll help shape the plans that protect and enhance the coast and how the Otago Regional Council can better let people enjoy what it offers. I also want to know what's working and not working in the current coastal plan. So there's an online feedback opportunity, again, through the Otago Regional Council's website, orc.gov.nz/coastonline. But they're also running some drop-in sessions. Here in Otipoti, Dunedin, Otago Regional Council's Aulnui Foyer, there at their new place at 180 High Street, on Thursday, the 23rd of July, from between 3 o'clock and 6 o'clock, you can drop in there. They'll hold a weekend session on Saturday, the 25th July, at the South Coast Board Riders Association. That's at the Esplanade there in St Clair, from 10 o'clock in the morning till 1 o'clock. Also getting out in the regions, Karatane and Te Pukitaraki Marae, on Tuesday, the 28th of July, between 3 and 6. At Oamaru at the Forrester Gallery there in Thames Street on Wednesday the 5th of August between 4 and 7. So those drop-in sessions give you an opportunity to go and speak directly with staff and let them know your thoughts. You can come by any time during those sessions. I'll give you those Dunedin ones again. Thursday the 23rd of July at the ORC's building there at 180 High Street between 3 and 6. And then on Saturday, the 25th of July, at the South Coast Board Riders Association at the Esplanade between 10 and 1. All right, the discussion and feedback forum is open now online. You can find out more about the plan at orc.govt.nz. Again, have your say. It is 28 and a half past 7 o'clock. Get up.

And that was the way. No, it was Luna Lee, sorry, with Multiplied. Coming up a little bit later on the show here on ORFM, just a tick after 8 o'clock, going to be catching up with one of ORFM's longtime broadcasters. Warren Voigt is the host of 360 Rockabilly Roundup on Saturdays, 3 o'clock. And he takes us through some of the greatest rockabilly artists, both in terms of the originators and current ones as well. And we're going to be talking with Warren about his love for rockabilly, and he's going to select a few tracks for us to listen to as well. Looking forward to that on the program, just a tick after 8 o'clock. Also, still to come, looking forward to NanoFest, yes, the science festival, filling the town with lots of activities for young and not so young. And we're going to be speaking to a couple of people who have been operating Science in a Van since 2011. They've got a couple of shows as part of NanoFest for 2026. We'll be finding out all about that. Still all yet to come on the Awesome Morning Show, but we'll keep the music coming for you now. This is Zoe Jennings with Ignorant.

It's Beck with Ride Lonesome. 17 away from 8 o'clock. A little treat for you now from a local band, The Broken Heartbreakers. Of course, their new album, Imagine If We Could Just Keep Driving, is due to drop on Friday. And I can tell you now that Rachel Bailey and John Howell from The Broken Heartbreakers will be joining me here on the Awesome Morning Show on Friday. Can't wait for that conversation. But they've been tantalising us with a few tracks ahead of the album being released. And this one we get a chance to hear is the title track from the album, Imagine If We Could Just Keep Driving. And this, according to Rachel Bailey, comes from a conversation that the pair had over 20 years ago on a drive home from an out-of-town gig. She said the phrase can be taken literally or metaphorically. Imagine if we could just keep going. Imagine if we could just keep playing music. Imagine if we could just keep this car on track. Imagine if we just didn't stop. Imagine if we just keep driving and the road ends.

The Broken Heartbreakers. Title track to the new album, Imagine If We Could Just Keep Driving, which is out on Friday. John Howell and Rachel Bailey will be joining me here on the Awesome Morning Show on Friday to talk about the album. Looking forward to that. Make sure you get out and see them when they play the tour to support it. They're going to be playing around Aotearoa through September, and their show here in Otipoti, Dunedin, is on Saturday the 19th of September at Hanover Hall. You can get your tickets from Under the Radar, that's utr.co.nz.

It's Broken Social Scene with The Call. 3 away from 8 o'clock now. How about making someone's day and becoming an age-concerned Meals on Wheels volunteer driver? A hot meal and a warm hello can mean the world to someone. Age Concern Otago looking for caring volunteers to join the team. Flexible days and area pickups are available. Full training is provided. If you've got a car and an hour to spare, that can make a huge difference. If you want to get in touch and find out a little bit more about this and how a small act of kindness can go a very long way, and get in touch with the team there, 479 3054. That's 479 3054.

0: Welcome to listening to me chatting to Tracy Martin, who is also speaking to us at our conference, Connecting for Change, which is in July. If you want to hear more from Tracy, especially talking on the subject of how to shape change without losing your why, make sure you register soon because we're running out of seats. But anyway, Tracy, let's talk about underinvestment in residential care. Everybody's been underinvested in, and everybody has been for some years, especially in the community and voluntary sector. But what are your thoughts about investment in residential care? I know that there is a residential care subsidy, but it's hard to get and it's hardly ever been adjusted. That's for people to get into residential care. And that implies that, you know, of course, there is a cost to residential care that we were just talking about before. Yeah. What are your thoughts on the underinvestment in residential care, especially with the boomer boom that's coming up?
1: Yeah, the aging population. Well, I spend a lot of time thinking about it. That's actually my major job, is to think about that. So, you know, and I took this role early in 2024, so I'm in sort of year three of this role. And I took the role because as the Minister for Seniors, I could see what was coming, and I found it very difficult as the Minister for Seniors to get government, to get other ministers' attention for what is the ageing population and the needs of at least one in five over 85-year-olds. They're going to need residential care. And why is it important? Why is the funding and the stability? Let's take it away from funding because everything needs to be resourced. But why would you resource it? Why would you resource this over something else? And it's because the downstream effect, if aged care fails, then the hospital system fails. At the moment, we've got a lot of news articles about EDs being overwhelmed, people having to wait a long time in emergency departments and so on and so forth. One of the reasons that we've got this backup in our emergency departments is because the wards are full. So those in the ED can't shift the people that out of the ED up into the wards. And the reason why the wards are full is because there's not enough aged care beds. There was a report done by a government agency that said that within the next 20 to 30 years, 9 out of 10 individuals inside a who are in a hospital bed will be over the age of 65. So that's our reality. And what I've been saying to government is we have a sector that has four times as many beds as you have hospital beds. So we have 40,000 beds currently, and they only have 10,000 hospital beds across the nation. We should be supporting you through, whether it be through recovery and return home or taking individuals in so that they can be in a less sort of hospital-like environment. But we can't do that at the moment because every single provider that I have loses money on every single New Zealander that comes in to stay with them. There is no equation for what the government pays for as a bed day rate to my members. It's a finger in the wind. We think this is fine. And so I'm doing a lot of work in that space. And the other thing that's happening is that we now have got more and more communities without residential care. So you've got Wairoa, you've got Reefton. We just had another 40-bed facility close in Levin 3 weeks ago. And those beds were the beds for people without money. And they're the ones that we really need. So we have to stabilise this sector for the sake of our health system, and we have to grow the sector for the benefit of our communities. We're shipping people. We had a gentleman taken from Dunedin and sent to Nelson because he needed secure dementia care. So he was separated from his family and his spouse in Dunedin and shipped up to Nelson because that's the only place in the South Island they had a secure dementia bed for him. That's what we're doing to New Zealanders at the moment.
0: Okay. I'm a bit lost for words, really.
1: I know. We've got some cruel stuff going on.

0: And
1: Yeah.
0: it's flexible. That's the problem, Roz. It's flexible.
1: Are they aware? Is government aware that this
0: they
1: can
0: are
1: help?
0: Now. They are now.
1: Yeah.
0: I mean, so in the first year of this role, what I wanted to do was I wanted to make sure that the New Zealand public understood what was happening, right, to their families and to spouses being separated and families having to pick up care because there was no respite care available, there were no day programs available. I mean, there's no dedicated budget line for day programs in New Zealand. There's no dedicated budget line across the nation for respite care in New Zealand. I mean, that's a failure. We could keep people at home for longer if we had day programs and if we had respite care. We could support care partners so that they regain their strength or retain their strength if we had those available. So in the first year, I wanted the New Zealand public to know, and I think more and more of them know every day.
1: Mm.
0: More and more of them are living it every day.
1: Mm.
0: The second year, I wanted ministers to understand, this is what I'm going to be doing to make your life difficult.
1: But in the long run, you're trying to make their life easier.
0: Well, that's right. I'm trying to solve a problem for government.
1: Yeah.
0: And at the end of last year, Minister Costello announced a ministerial task force on aged care.
1: Right.
0: So that task force is due to report back. They're supposed to give their interim recommendations to the minister 2 weeks ago. They were running a bit late, and they are supposed to provide their final recommendations to the minister in mid-June, but it'll be likely be early July.
1: Wow.
0: So we should hear before the election whether current government members are going to commit to the recommendations out of that advisory group or they're not. And then they'll rise in September and we'll go into the election with that with those recommendations.
1: Wow. And I've never heard the correlation before between the number of beds available in aged care helping the issue with full hospitals.
0: Yeah, I mean, aged care is healthcare.
1: Yes,
0: I mean,
1: it is.
0: Aged care is healthcare. Just because you're over 65 or over 85, it doesn't mean healthcare stops.
1: It
0: doesn't
1: gets higher, doesn't it?
0: No, and it doesn't mean that the government's responsibility to provide your clinical care stops either. If you can get clinical care at 35 in a hospital environment, then just because you're 85 doesn't mean you don't get the same level of respect and provision. It just might be in a different place, which is an aged residential care facility.
1: Yeah. So let's watch this report that's due to come out closely. I think that it may lead to changes in policies from perhaps more than one party. And let's keep a really close eye on that and see what sort of promises come out from the provision of that report, if any.
0: It's got cross-party support. And, I mean, I've been working across the parliament. That's the other thing that you have to do. You have to work across the parliament.
1: Yes.
0: Because you never know who's going to make up the next government.
1: No.
0: You should never try and predict it.
1: No, you know, you don't. And that's what a lot of NGOs are very aware of too.
0: Mm.
1: That, you know, it doesn't matter if there's an election and a party gets in that you don't like. You have to learn to work with them.
0: Right.
1: You must. And we truly, as a sector, understand that that's important when you're working with government. A couple of final things that we can maybe just touch on quickly. Hospital capacity affecting aged care, well, I had there, and I think that's been touched on in your previous answer. So unless there's anything else you'd like to add to hospital capacity affecting aged care.
0: Well, I think the only other thing, one of the things that we're asking for from government at the moment is an infrastructure grant fund. We've got very old buildings. You remember that New Zealand deinstitutionalised in the 1980s, right? So about the mid-1980s. So that was when the government decided to get out of looking after old people and it privatised everything. So that's how aged residential care is 100% privatised. So most of their buildings are actually from the 1990s. But how we care for people, particularly those with dementia, has changed. Our understanding of how to manage that illness and care for those individuals has changed dramatically.
1: Mm.
0: So if we had an infrastructure grant fund, not only would organisations like Presbyterian Support Services, who have $10 million worth of deferred maintenance because they decided to put their money on trying to look after more and more of

0: our seniors who don't have any money, they would be able to do their deferred maintenance and make sure their buildings don't close. But we'd also be able to re-establish some residential care facilities inside our smaller communities.
1: Yes.
0: Because, I mean, those individuals that have always lived in Ekitahuna, they deserve to be able to stay there until they die.
1: Yeah.
0: We shouldn't ship people out away from their families and community members and the people who visit them.

Finally, let's quickly talk about advocacy. We have an issue with advocacy in the community, the non-profit sector, because if you're a member, if you're signed up as a charitable trust and you've been registered by Charity Services, one of the things that they ask of you is that advocacy is not your prime purpose for being, which is really interesting, because if you can't advocate on behalf of your members when you are

0: an organise. This is my point of view. When you can't advocate on behalf of your members, when you are someone who are looking after people who are vulnerable, then you know, what can you do? The reality is you can advocate, but it can't be your prime purpose. I think that it's attached a bad name to advocacy. And I think with all the issues that are going on at the moment about people secretly having contact with MPs and just telling them what they should have in their policies and things like that, has caused a problem about advocacy being listened to.
1: Well, I think the first statement is, and I say it a lot, there's a difference between lobbyists and advocates.
0: Yes, there sure is.
1: So a lobbyist is somebody that you pay money to, an organisation pays money to get you in the door to see a minister.
0: Yeah.
1: They don't necessarily care about your particular issue. Mm-hmm. You're just paying them for access. So that's the first thing. That's a lobbyist. And I don't have anything against lobbyists, but let's be clear, that's what their job is. Mm. I'm an advocate. So I don't pay anybody else. I have a single set of parameters that I am advocating for. I am advocating for older New Zealanders to be able to access aged residential care. That's what I'm advocating for. Mm. And the people who pay my wages, they all pitch in. All of the 670 facilities pitch in some money to pay my wages to make sure that we advocate for those New Zealanders that they want to serve.
0: Mm.
1: Now, so that's the difference. We're not lobbyists, we're advocates. Mm. So I think we know what we're doing and we know who we're representing and why we're doing it. And that's really
0: you know who you need to talk to.
1: Yeah. And the only other thing I would say is that, and I have seen it with charitable organisations and when I've spoken at other conferences, as a minister, when the message is divided, you're actually not able to grab hold of any one thing and take it through to cabinet. So if I was giving advice to groups of charities who are providing social services into community, it would be create an offshoot advocacy body.
0: Oh.
1: All pitch in. Come in and do your strategic planning. Do a four-year, you should have a four-year advocacy strategic plan. Fund that organisation to be your advocate. It's not a charity then. It's an advocacy body, and it should do all of that, all of the to-ing and fro-ing, et cetera, with ministers. And that would be my suggestion. That's a way to actually be much more sort of cohesive and coherent around that advocacy.
0: That's a really good idea because we often say to ministers, you go, but I heard this from this person and this from this person and this from this person. And we go, we are like the community. We have all got different points of view. But I can see how the difficulty for the minister to see what the real issues are.
1: Well, unfortunately, let's just think about this. It's really useful for government, whether it be government ministers or whether it be their agencies. It's really useful when community groups fight each other for the scraps from the top table.
0: Yeah.
1: It's really useful. They get you to bend over backwards, to do more, to change your purpose,
0: and for less.
1: And stay alive. Because you are the people looking the families in the eye who don't have any food. You are the people who are looking after the drug addicts and the alcoholics and so on and so forth. Mm. You're looking them in the eye. The agency's not.
0: Yeah.
1: So if the organisations were to come together and agree on what would be good for the whole, it doesn't mean you have to be all the same. Mm. But what are the four or five things that you all agree would be good for everybody? And those are the things that the central voice you all stay on track with. And then you still do your own meetings. Nobody's saying you're not allowed to do your own meetings with your local MPs. Mm. You're just a bit more cohesive and strategic when it comes to dealing with government.
0: Yeah. It's been really interesting because we've complained for years that government actually putting us all in competition with each other ends up with the lowest common denominator, not the best answer. And because we are all in competition with each other for funding when we're looking for funding from government.

0: So that's an interesting commentary. I think it might be extremely difficult to do, just thinking about the situation in the sector at the moment, but I think it's a good answer. Thank you for that.
1: Well, and I don't think, and I see if the sector doesn't do something different, nothing will change.
0: That's right. True, true, true. Well, Tracy, I think we've come to the end. Thank you so much. I really appreciate you being here. We've been talking to Tracy Martin, and Tracy is going to be speaking at our conference on the 27th and the 28th of July. So come along, register quickly. We're 75% sold out, and we're really looking forward to hearing from you then. Thank you so much for coming and talking to me.
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1: Scrolling on TikTok for 3 hours didn't make me feel good, even though I was laughing because it was really funny and it was like enjoyable. Like after I closed the phone, I didn't have that feeling of fulfillment. So in those moments, I almost sort of like crave for some sort of creative outlet. And that's when I usually end up doing something. Even if it's like, okay, I'm just looking at a picture on Pinterest and I'm copying the exact same thing into my little journal.
2: But you're still creating something.
1: But you're still creating something. I feel like I sound like such a boomer when I say it, but like your phone is actually the problem. like that's
3: your mom's right.
1: Your mom is actually right. Like she's so right. Your phone is the problem. And yeah. I hate to say that, but it's kind of true.
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0: FM. Kia ora, everyone. Welcome back to The Arenality, where we connect, reflect on cultural traditions and also find meaning in our everyday journal entries. We have Anaya back on the podcast today.
1: Yay!
0: So this is the third episode with Anaya while she's here in Aotearoa from Canada.
1: Yes.
0: Where she studies.
1: Yeah.
0: So the last two episodes have been really fun. We went deep on psychology.
1: Yeah, we did.
0: As you are a sociology and psychology student.
1: Yeah, I am. I thought the conversations were really, really interesting, especially talking about like different kinds of relationships and how certain ones fulfill certain voids while others provide support in other ways. Yeah. I think honestly, like that's usually how I approach all of my friendships or relationships. Like I always look for that sort of like balance. If I feel like I'm being really drained and like I feel like, okay, I've given a lot of advice, but I feel like no one can listen to me right now. I know who I should talk to be able to like have a listening ear. So, yeah.
0: That's a really good point because one friend can't give you everything.
1: Exactly. And I think that's something I've also learned how to do, like growing up in so many places and moving around so much. You learn to have that sort of fluidity between friends. Like even though I have one best friend, like always, I know when she can give me what I need and when I need to go and talk to someone like my mom, or like when I should like update like my uni friends or like my home friends, like from high school. I've learned how to be able to like shift those my perspectives and like shift kind of like, I don't want to say like the importance of relationships, but like kind of decide which relationships to reach for, which people to reach out to for certain needs, I guess.
0: And one of the biggest things you can learn as you grow up is knowing that one person can't give you everything.
1: Yeah. And I don't think it's fair to expect that from one person either. That's why I feel like a lot of times where like relationships are like, it's either you or nothing. I feel like they're so toxic because it's like you're being too codependent on one person. It'll just make it impossible for you to do anything with anyone else.
0: Yeah. You also can't expect someone to solve all of your problems.
1: Yeah. I don't think it's fair on either of you. Yeah. And it's a very romantic notion. I think that I had to kind of like deconstruct myself because like, you know, growing up with like fairy tales and like books and stuff like that, like they always speak of this like, oh, great romance where you only ever rely on one person. And I think that's something that's so great in romance books. But in real life, especially as women, you need to be able to have that support system outside of your relationship. I think that's one thing that happens a lot in relationships, even though I haven't personally been in one. I've been on the other side of a lot of them. I've been on the side of the friend who's been kind of like cut off or kind of distanced because she's so consumed by her relationship. And then, you know, after a while she realized like, oh, I'm in this relationship, but I've lost all my friends. And it's so isolating. I think for women, it's so easy to get lost in a relationship because even if you are like, you kind of end up taking on this role of being like the emotional caretaker. It's a gender roles thing. It's something that we naturally take on as well. But women are always expected to do the emotional labor in a relationship. So, you know, when you get into an argument and stuff like that, oftentimes it will be the woman who goes up and, you know, like, okay, let's have a discussion. Let's talk about why this is happening. And even if it's not a conflict within the relationship, like you always, like there's this kind of stereotype that like in a relationship, a woman will help the man open up about his feelings.
0: Oh, she's, and be the therapist.
1: Yeah. And be the therapist in the relationship. And so oftentimes when women get into those relationships, they get stuck in those roles. And so it becomes, and you feel like you always constantly have to be there for that person. And then you lose track of yourself and you don't realize when you need to unload your own emotions. So a lot of those things I was talking about being like the therapist friend or like, you know, being like having a lot of people unload their own emotions on me, I think that's something all women do to some scale in their relationships with their partners or, you know, with their parents or siblings, wherever. I think that's something that everybody does, every woman does to some level, just because that is how we're hardwired. That

0: that's how we're socialized to think. It's like, because boys are always hardwired to like, oh, you don't feel anything, like you're not meant to. But the only person you can open up to is, you know, another woman, because you have to seem manly in front of the guys, but like in front of the girl, you can be like silly and goofy and stuff like that,
1: and be babied.
0: But I think that's unfair for both sides. I think you should be able to talk about your feelings with your friends as a guy, and I think you should be able to talk about what's going on in your life, and you should know things about each other, and you shouldn't expect one person, your partner, to hold all of that expectation. And that's something that I feel like, it's been something that I've been looking for in a relationship, which is probably why I haven't gotten into one yet. But, like, I think it's just, it's so important to have that. And a lot of times when you don't have that balance where you can't talk to your friends and you only ever talk to your girlfriend, that's when you put strain on the relationship. And so I've seen that with so many of my friends where they'll get into a relationship and then, obviously, like, a relationship takes time. You will be focusing a lot of your attention there. But it's one thing to be like, oh, I can't hang out as much because I also have another person that I'm trying to prioritize. That's perfectly normal. But then when you also stop talking to your friends, because you, oftentimes it also comes from a toxic place. I had a friend who was in this horrible relationship. It was her first relationship ever. And it's like the kind of horror story that I've been telling every one of my friends ever. Just be like, when you're in a relationship, this is why you need to be careful. And you need to have that, like, you need to be able to talk to your friends always about anything. Because she was being gaslit to the max. Like, she was being pressured to do things that she didn't want to. And the only reason she didn't get lost in that was because she would talk to us. And it was also because at that point we were in a hall, so we were all living together. So I would see her all the time. So she had the ability to open up to me. If that same thing happened this year when we were living in two different apartments and we saw each other like once or twice a week maybe, which is still a lot, but she might not have felt as comfortable to open up to me about that. And so we wouldn't have been able to give her the advice like, you need to break up with him because he's very toxic and he's pressuring you to do things that you don't want. And then it took her a full year to heal from that. Mm. And obviously you're still like, any of those kinds of relationships will leave their scars on you. So she's, you know, trying to learn how to manage her trust issues and stuff in her new relationship. But that's why I think it's so important to make sure you prioritize your female friendships as well, because you need to have that support system. You need to be able to talk to someone. And I think that's something that a lot of young girls have to learn how to do.
1: Yeah. Because I think there's so much to unpack there.
0: Yeah.
1: Growing up, I have learned the importance of female friendships.
0: Yeah.
1: Back then, I feel like, because I was in an old girl school, and, you know, we never really focused on how to be safe friends for each other. Mm. But because the school was quite competitive, it's almost as if we were competing against each other.
0: That's another thing about Asian, Asians, like the school culture in Asia as well. It's like, Yeah. I think that's another thing also with, like, oftentimes with all girls schools and even all boys schools, it almost becomes like a Lord of the Flies situation, which might be like kind of a harsh way to put it. But I think it's true to some level. Like, you do still need to have that balance. That's why I'm more for like co-ed schools, because you need to learn how to live with the other gender. Like, you need to learn how to live in a mixed society. I don't think it's doing you any favors to go to an all-girls school. But yeah, I do get it. Yeah.
1: I wonder if we can talk about your creative brain. I feel like we've done a lot of like emotional unpacking, as both being, you know, we both are interested in psychology, and I feel like we could do a whole separate podcast together about different things. Anaya, I know you as someone who's really creative. Mm-hmm. You love to draw and sketch and do all those things. And in fact, you were volunteering with us, and I see that you've been doodling on your little notepad.
0: Yeah.
1: Can you tell us about, you know, any activities that you do to just fill up that part of your brain while you're also studying and doing the hard things like that?
0: I think it's hard. I haven't really been keeping up with that as much. I think since high school, I haven't been doing as much artwork. A lot of it, if we're talking about art specifically, like painting, it's because senior year really traumatized me. That's why, like, people keep telling me, I'm sure I have the skill to be an artist. Like, art is so subjective that anybody could be an artist, I think. But I also

0: don't want art to become my job just because art is my outlet. And I don't want it to become my job in a way that kind of makes it not a safe space for me anymore, which is what happened to me in senior year. I mean, I'm glad I took art just because it taught me a lot of different things. But at that point, once I started doing art as a subject and something that I had to, you know, once it started becoming something that I had to do good and to get good grades, not for the piece itself, then it kind of almost corrupted it. And it almost felt like, okay, so I'm only doing this to get that good grade. I'm only doing this to like boost my overall GPA. And then I didn't want to, I was pushed so much by my mom because she really wanted me to pursue creativity because I am a creative person, I would say. But I didn't want it to become this thing where it's like, if I don't finish this painting, then I'm not going to have the money to eat, which like, obviously it's not going to be that extreme ever. But like, still, I didn't want to have that pressure put on my creative outlet. I want my job to be a job I'm passionate about, but a job. And then I want my art to be an outlet. I want that to be something I can go to when my job is getting frustrated or my studies are getting frustrating. So that's kind of how I've kept up with it now.
1: And it's great that you have set that boundary for yourself. Yeah. Because seeing on socials, people have been sharing how they became like influencer artists and they monetize their hobbies and then it's not fun anymore.
0: Exactly. Because you're putting, you know, you're adding a whole kind of like dimension to it where you need to always be perfect. Because with your job, you know, you're like, I think it's something to do. It's like, it's a very capitalistic tendency, I think.
1: Yeah.
0: Where your job has to be only about earning money. And when you focus your creative outlet as like as something to like earn you money or something that allows you to live, you put a whole like a level of pressure on it where you can't do it anymore. So I've recently been trying to do art in a lot of other ways. So like sometimes I'll be like doing embroidery or like I'll work on a little painting for a friend or, you know, just something or the other like creative, like even if it's just me sitting on my couch and like braiding or like I've recently become really obsessed with this, but like I'll watch a movie or I'll put on a show and I'll like wrap my chargers with like wool or like brightly colored fabric and stuff. It came out of necessity at first, but then I was like, this is actually really fun and it's something I can do while I'm watching a show just to turn off my brain. And then I get, even though it's like, okay, it's just a colored charger now, but it's still a piece of art in that kind of way where I was like letting out my creativity. But yeah, and just those small like tasks and those small little things. So like maybe we'll have like a paint and sip night with my friends, or this might sound weird, but like even playing The Sims with my friends, because you're still building something. And like if they heard me talking about playing The Sims as art, I'm sure they would laugh at me. But like those are like those kinds of small outlets where you allow yourself to be creative.
1: Creative rest.
0: All of those things are a form of art. I think that's more art than the kinds of things that you buy in galleries and stuff like that. Because people who do art as a living, yeah, you're doing it, yes, because you're letting out that creativity, but also you're doing it out of necessity because that's your job now. So, yeah, it's a very unconventional way of thinking. Mm. But I think, like, even those kinds of things, like, just any hobbies that anyone does, it's a form of art. And that's kind of the philosophy that I'm keeping with my creative outlet now.
1: Yeah. Yeah, I think it's really good to be able to separate the things that you do out of joy because you want to and because you have to.
0: Yeah.
1: And I think as we are adults and adulting,
0: yeah,
1: I think one of my struggles right now is finding time to do the fun things.
0: Exactly.
1: Because I am so tired of doing the things that I have to do by the end of the day.
0: You don't want to put in the effort.
1: Yeah. So how are you managing that? Do you feel like you have some sort of balance, or do you just, it just happens, like, you know, when you're wrapping your phone charger?
0: Honestly, especially in the age of social media and stuff, it's just so easy to just spend your downtime just scrolling on TikTok. And oftentimes I will also find myself doing that. It's actually very rarely that I will, you know, sit down over

0: for a weekend or and do some sort of art. But that those moments where I actually sit down and I do something, even if it's like wrapping a charger or something, it comes from like a feeling of almost burnout, because there's only so long that you can be scrolling on TikTok or on Instagram before you're like, okay, like I'm like, my emotions have been played with so many times that like I don't know if I can continue doing this. Mm-hmm. Like you will, I'm gonna be so straight up right now. I can scroll on TikTok for like 3 hours a day, like 3 hours straight, and I won't even realize it. That's just kind of the nature of social media. It like sucks you in and you kind of lose track of time and you do it for hours. But the thing is, after you turn, like after you leave the app and you like put your phone away, you don't feel fulfilled in the same way you do when you're creating. Even if it's like playing The Sims, you don't feel fulfilled in the same way. So oftentimes those moments of creativity only come out when I'm feeling that sort of burnout, where I'm like, okay, that did not, scrolling on TikTok for 3 hours, it didn't make me feel good. Even though I was laughing because it was really funny and it was like enjoyable. Like after I closed the phone, I didn't have that feeling of fulfillment. So in those moments, I almost sort of like crave for some sort of creative outlet. And that's when I usually end up doing something. Even if it's like, okay, I'm just looking at a picture on Pinterest and I'm copying the exact same thing into my little journal.
1: But you're still creating something.
0: Or like if I'm working on a present for a friend. It just, yeah, it often comes from that moment where you feel burnout from your work, but then also from the social media age that we live in. And it's like, I feel like I sound like such a boomer when I say it, but like, your phone is actually the problem. like that's
2: your
0: something
2: mom's
0: of,
2: right.
0: Your mom is actually right. Like, she's so right. Your phone is the problem. And yeah. I hate to say that, but it's kind of true. One thing I've been doing a lot is reading. Because I feel like it doesn't, I download books on my phone, and most of the time they're like, you know, little books, like YA books or something, or like, I don't really like book talk, but some of book talk is good. But just like fiction, because it's like, it's fun to read and it lets you take your mind off of things, but you still, after you finish the book, you still get a sense of achievement because you read a whole book.
1: Mm-hmm.
0: And I still say, in this age of lack of literacy, any book is better than no book. Like, even if you're reading Colleen Hoover, you're reading words on a page, which is like, you know, more than enough.
2: And also, you got to start somewhere.
0: Exactly. And I'm not going to claim to read, like, Russian literature all the time, or, like, classics all the time. I do have my favorite classics. And most of the time, I'm going to be too tired from reading my academic papers and stuff to actually read that kind of literature and like understand it and appreciate it. So I just want to read a fun little book. But that is still a form of art and creative outlet. Maybe not in like the most conventional ways, but you're still getting that sense of fulfillment from doing an activity that's further enriching you in some way. And you're not going to close the book app on your phone and be like, that was just a waste of time. Even if you were just reading a silly little book, that's another book I can log on to Goodreads. And that's usually how I reach 100 books a year.
1: Oh.
0: It's just because I might cycle between my social media and like the book I'm currently reading. But at least that way, like, I don't feel like I'm, you know, I'm just constantly scrolling on social media and being bombarded by all of this messaging and all of this advertising, which I feel like happens all the time. And you just, I feel like that's actually the best way to combat burnout, is just do something other than social media, literally anything. It's not embarrassing to read a fiction book. I don't think it is. I don't think it's embarrassing to read fantasy.
2: I'm pretty sure it's cool now.
0: Yeah, it should be. Like, it should be. I feel like a lot of the academics will stare down their nose at you, but I don't really care. Like, I think it makes perfect sense to just read whatever you can, because at least you're reading. At least you're not scrolling on TikTok. You're still going to get that sense of fulfillment after you read a book, which you won't being on TikTok. And so, yeah, it's just been about making those kinds of things accessible to me. So I've been downloading books on my phone rather than maybe having a physical copy that I have to like keep by my bedside table. And so like, you also don't have as many excuses then to be like, oh, I don't want to take out my art stuff and then have to clean up after it.
1: Do you get distracted though?
2: I don't use ebooks.
0: Mm.
2: I read physical books.
0: Mm-hmm.
2: And that's because I have this tendency where if I check my email, my phone, suddenly I'm scrolling on Instagram.
0: Yeah.
2: So my biggest fear with like reading books off my phone is that,
0: yeah,
2: things like that.
0: Yeah. And I won't lie and say that that doesn't happen. It definitely does. One thing I found that I do the most though is like, I'll usually read my book on the bus. I'll turn my data off so I don't get any notifications from anywhere, and I'll just read my book. And you know, even if I'm going to

0: bed. I might turn my notifications off, but it's hard because usually when I'm reading, if I don't get into it, like if I don't get sucked into the book within 5 minutes, I'm going to get distracted. I'm going to do something else. But once I get into the book, I can finish the entire book and forget that I like live on this plane of existence. Like I lose myself in the book. So yeah, I won't lie and say like I don't get distracted. 100% I do.
1: It is
0: meant to distract you. I think it's just finding ways to make it accessible to you and just trying to reach that point in the book or that point in whatever activity you're doing where you get so sucked into it and so involved in your creativity, even if it's just reading words on a page, that you kind of forget about everything else and all of the outside noise kind of fades away. So, yeah, I mean, it's the same problem you would find with anything else, but that's just kind of how I combat it.
1: We've explored a lot today. Yeah. I wonder, since this is the last episode of you on the Arenality this year, mm-hmm. and I'm sure you're going to come back next summer,
0: hopefully.
1: Canada summer.
0: Fingers crossed.
1: And we'll check in with you again. What are you looking forward to in the next few months?
0: I'm not sure. I think I have a lot coming up for me in the future. A lot of it might seem minor. I'm going on my first trip without my parents or like a school teacher. I'm going with my best friend to Sri Lanka next week. I'm so excited. Yay. But like, it's just going to be me and her. So we're going to have to learn how to navigate travel. We're going to have to figure out how to spend all of that time with only each other without ripping each other's heads off.
1: Girls trip.
0: Yeah.
1: It'll be fun though.
0: It will be fun. So I've also always wanted to go to Sri Lanka. So I have that coming for me. And I think the one thing that I'm really looking forward to is like, that I'm looking forward to, but I'm also kind of terrified of, is having all of that independence and having to make all of those decisions yourself. I think when you go on a school trip, it's not the same because you have the teacher and they're guiding you everywhere. You just kind of like follow along with a school of fish. But for this trip, I have to pay for everything. I have to, which is the hardest part.
1: You got
0: to
1: plan the itinerary.
0: So like plan all of our activities, what things need to be booked in advance and what things, you know, we could probably get there and do. Like it's hard. And I won't say that I haven't had any support. My parents are so nice. This is my early 21st birthday present.
1: Aww.
0: So they're paying for my flight tickets. They're paying for my entire trip. But then also going there and like actually being in a completely new country. Okay, Sri Lanka is not that new compared to South Asia. I feel like I shouldn't over-exaggerate that.
1: No way. Every country is different.
0: But I don't speak Sri Lankan Tamil. I don't speak any of the languages.
1: It's still very foreign.
0: Obviously, I've never been there before. So it's going to be interesting exploring that. And then next year in uni, I'm hoping to get some co-op positions. So working full time. I've done some internships in the past, so I hope it won't be too difficult. But then also hoping to get a job along with my studies. So having to figure out how to balance all of that, taking on a couple more leadership roles in some of my student clubs and stuff like that. So yeah, just a lot. It always feels like it's a step up every year, you know? So
1: we're sending all the good vibes to you.
0: Thank you
1: so much for all of the reflections you've shared on podcast for the last three episodes.
0: Yeah, thank you for having me. Oh, so nice to catch up with you.
1: It's honestly the best. Just doing this every year as well means we get like a buckload of things to talk about.
0: I feel like the Billie Eilish, you know, like the Billie Eilish interview every year.
1: Yeah.
0: I feel like this is my version of that.
1: We'll see you again, Anaya.
0: Yeah.
1: Take care.
0: Bye.
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0: say, corporate law. I know which one give you the most money.
1: Well, that's true. One doesn't generally go into international law for the money. I think what led me to get a law degree actually was a history class in my high school or secondary school. And we had an exercise across a number of weeks where we put Richard III on trial for putting the princes in the tower back in 40, whatever it was. And I was given the task of defending Richard III. We had a mock trial. And I'm very pleased to say that I got him off. So that really kind of led to an interest in the law, which I hadn't really thought about prior to that. So I did law at A level. I was educated in the UK. And then I ended up doing law at the University of Nottingham. In terms of international law, I've always been interested in sort of international politics. And I've always had a kind of a fascination with the marine environment and with Antarctica. I always used to ask for books for my birthday on the marine environment in Antarctica. And those are kind of areas where international law is highly relevant. So I ended up being sort of drawn to those areas. So that's really how I ended up where I am at the moment in terms of my research and teaching interests.
0: Well, the Antarctica is very special when it comes to climate change.
1: It absolutely is, yes.
0: And you can go back a million years by just drilling into the core.
1: Yes, so Antarctica has given us so much information on our climate and our historical climate. So a fundamental role as well as being hugely vulnerable to climate change, yes.
0: What is the Anthropocene and does it relate to international law? And how does it relate to international law?
1: So the Anthropocene, which has had a lot of discussion over the last few years, is really an unofficial geological epoch. And it follows from the Holocene, and most would argue it begins around the 1950s. And it really reflects the idea that humankind has had such an impact on our Earth systems, whether that's on climate, freshwater, saltwater, biodiversity, that the impact is really the equivalent of a geological force, to the extent that we really should rename the current era we are in. So Anthropocene is really designed to reflect sort of the geological force equivalent of humankind. The term was actually proposed by a chemist, Paul Crutzen, in 2000, and has gained, quite a significant support, although in 2024, the International Union of Geological Sciences rejected the proposal that it should formally be established as an era, essentially us moving from the Holocene to the Anthropocene. But in a way, that doesn't really matter, because actually, unlike kind of our previous geological epochs, such as the Holocene, the Anthropocene is kind of as much a political or an ecological concept as a geological concept. As I say, intended to kind of emphasize that role of humankind in changing our Earth systems.
0: If you accept that title, aren't you also accepting responsibility for the environment we're in?
1: Yes, absolutely. And I think we should accept that responsibility. I think as humankind does need to accept the responsibility for its very significant impact on the environment. And of course, that is, one of the roles of international law. So I would certainly agree with that.
0: Could you talk about how serious for humanity and climate change may be? And what are the meaning of tipping points when talking about global change?
1: Well, I'm obviously not a scientist, but over 2,000 scientists, which have kind of come together to produce these major periodic reports. They're the Intergovernmental Panel on Climate Change, and there have been six major reports so far, are in agreement that climate change is hugely serious for humanity and indeed for non-human species. Obviously, our planet is warming at a more rapid rate than it has done for hundreds of thousands of years. It looks as though we're pretty much at a 1.5 degree temperature rise already above pre-industrial levels. In Christchurch, just 2 weeks ago on Saturday, it was 26 degrees at the end of June, which is quite remarkable. There are heat waves in Europe, marine heat waves, and obviously climate change will have kind of

0: implications for water, for food, for habitation, for migration. So I certainly see climate change as being, you know, a really enormous challenge, you know, for humanity across the world. And I think it's kind of global reach, which is what makes it so significant.
1: Is this
0: in terms of kind of tipping points, you know, those are kind of the critical thresholds at which you get to the point where change triggers a major shift, which is arguably irreversible, where we kind of move into a new state. So scientists use the idea of kind of tipping points as to identify a threshold at which, beyond which, you know, you can't necessarily go back. So things like melting the Greenland ice sheet, the Antarctic Western ice sheet, would be a tipping point. You know, the level of sea level rise associated with that means that you wouldn't be able to go back. Drying out the Amazon forest, melting permafrost in the Arctic, kind of the loss of all coral reefs, you know, they could all potentially constitute tipping points.
1: We've been looking at this for some time. James Hansen in America, a climate scientist, was talking about this 40 years ago. Why have corporations and much of the power elite and most countries, with some exceptions, not taken climate change more seriously, judging by their actions? And does this lack of serious action to mitigate climate change have anything to do with our economic system?
0: Well, we could probably use quite a crude American catchphrase, you know, it's the economy, stupid. I think it's probably all about the economy. And you're quite right. Scientists have been raising the alarm since at least the mid kind of 1980s. The first IPCC report was 1988, and the Climate Change Convention was adopted in 1992. So that's over 30 years ago. So we've essentially acknowledged, recognized, taken initial steps with respect to climate change, you know, for well over 30 years. But obviously the action we've taken has been significantly insufficient. And I think you're absolutely right. It is essentially all about our economy, you know, for both states and indeed large companies, you know, changing the Western capitalist model, you know, is really challenging. And of course that model now is global. So those states which are not kind of democratic states also have a capitalist style economy. And of course you have companies with hugely vested kind of interests, particularly in fossil fuels, and it's very difficult to change those. If you go back actually to the concept of the Anthropocene, that's actually one of the issues that that concept seeks to address, because one of the assumptions of sort of our era up to this point, kind of the Holocene era, is perpetual economic growth. I mean, that has really kind of characterized the development of society for many hundreds of years, this idea of perpetual economic growth. But of course, that's not sustainable in the Anthropocene, but moving away from that, you know, conceptually really difficult.
1: Well, actually, I think the economy has gotten more, has actually gotten less controlled from the 70s on. Neoliberalism despises government and regulation. And for instance, we know that the Tea Party, which was led to Trumpism in America, was funded by coal and oil companies. And they also denied the first people outside of people like James Hansen who knew about the dangers of climate change were the oil companies. And they hid it purposely. In fact, they followed in the line of cigarette companies in denying that there was any problem.
0: Yeah, they absolutely did, and they were hugely influential in terms of their lobbying. They also sort of contributed to research in order to sort of make their opinions respectable. And I think the parallel with the tobacco industry is a really pertinent one. And I think you're absolutely right. You know, there's arguably less control these days. And of course, one another issue is in terms of information. And of course, a lot of the social media companies, AI, which actually means that it's much more difficult to kind of control information, control what

0: those companies do.
1: It seems to me that part of the problem is that the only institutions that could probably make real changes that are strong enough for climate change are governments. If we had a strong UN, of course, that would help, but that doesn't look too helpful now. But
0: yes, I think that's right. I mean, I think governments do need to take the lead. Because
1: it doesn't feel like the lobbyists have quit. I mean, if you look at, for instance, the New Zealand government and environmental lobbies, anti-environmental lobbies, to be honest, sending their suggestions for law change directly to ministers. That doesn't sound terribly positive.
0: No, I don't think that would be very positive at all. And I think New Zealand actually has not got a particularly, hasn't got a strong track record over the last few years on climate change. And if we look at our second nationally determined contribution, which we submitted a few months ago under the Paris Agreement, its ambition is pretty weak. So we've essentially said we'll reduce greenhouse gas emissions by between 51 and 55% below 2005 levels by 2035, which is barely an increase on our first NDC. And of course, as you've alluded to, legislation is going through to essentially stop the courts from considering whether tort law can be used to address climate change. So I would say New Zealand has got a weak track record over the last few years in relation to climate change. It's certainly not demonstrating global leadership.
1: Don't we have a moral obligation to deal with climate change? And don't we also have a moral obligation to govern for the common good? And some people would argue the common good includes the world we live in.
0: Well, I would absolutely agree with that. And of course, future generations would be part of that common good. I would say we have a moral obligation, but actually we also have a legal obligation. We've signed up to commitments under the Climate Change Convention, but we also have obligations under international law more generally, whether that's in relation to the law of the sea or customary obligations to protect the environment. And last year, the International Court of Justice issued a really important advisory opinion where it set out in quite a bit of detail, what legal obligations states have under international law to take action to address climate change, which includes things like phasing out fossil fuels. So I would suggest it's not simply a moral obligation, but it's actually also a legal obligation.
1: These are not without precedent. We had the ozone layer treaty. We've had the law of the sea, which you might want to mention.
0: Yes, and the ozone is actually quite a good example because it's one of the few examples of where internationally we have successfully tackled an environmental problem. Unfortunately, many environmental problems that we have tackled, we've not been particularly successful at the global level. But ozone is actually one of those rare examples of where the problem was identified and actually identified at the fairly early stages. States came together. They put in place appropriate institutions. They addressed issues such as equity, supporting developing states, and they adopted progressive obligations, which essentially phased out ozone-depleting substances. And that worked really well. Unfortunately, climate change is a much more complex issue than the ozone, which is why it's been much more challenging to address.
1: Who came together on the ozone layer?
0: Well, all states, but one difference is the United States was leading that process. So we actually had a situation where, interestingly, economically, it was in the interests of the United States because they were actually producing alternatives to ozone-depleting substances. So actually, from an economic perspective as well as an environmental perspective, they were in favour of the convention. But actually, in the end, all states came together. And the Ozone Treaty, the Montreal Protocol, is actually the only treaty to which every state is a party.
1: What does it mean that you think the United Nations seems weaker than it was in some ways? If you talk about their ability to prevent war, for

0: citizens in where Iraq, Ukraine, and the veto. Is there a would strengthening the UN help with the climate change battle?
1: Well, I don't think it would hurt if we had a stronger United Nations. As you say, it has been weakened significantly, really, over the more recent decades. I guess one might question whether it's ever been able to effectively prevent war. As you say, one of the challenges is that the United Nations Security Council, which was intended to be the institution to take action in cases of conflict, generally has been unable to do so owing to the veto. So there are genuine problems with the United Nations in terms of its structure and its operation. But of course, it's also been deliberately undermined by states, particularly the United States, over the last few years. And it's not simply a case of the Trump government, although the Trump government is obviously very anti-United Nations. So they are withholding funding, which obviously is making things very difficult. So there are processes which are undergoing for reform to try to improve processes, but obviously it is very difficult. But I think the challenges with the United Nations also kind of reflects a broader challenge to international law. So, of course, we're really in a period where international law is under huge challenge. And I think one of the differences today, because, of course, one can say that international law has always been breached by the powerful states. But I think one of the differences today is that some states are actually simply ignoring international law. So rather than breaching it and attempting to justify their action under international law, they're simply regarding international law as irrelevant. And that, to me, is the greatest threat to the international legal system. And, of course, the United Nations is sort of the founding part of the modern international legal system. So if you're disregarding international law, then you're also undermining the UN system.
0: Yeah, I once said, in tongue-in-cheek, that it was better to have international law that even though it was breached by most of the big, powerful nations, it was better to have that and even a hypocrisy than to have no international law or having a situation where there was no shame in invading another country or assassinating a world leader, or there's no shame in lying. That this puts us in a very difficult situation.
1: Well, it does, and I would agree with you. I mean, obviously, one doesn't like hypocrisy, but I think I would agree that hypocrisy is in some ways preferable to disregard. I mean, New Zealand particularly relies on international law, rules and institutions. New Zealand is a small state, small economy, negligible military. It cannot prevent states from breaching international law, from invading, from taking action, you know, using its resources. It can only do so essentially relying on those rules and institutions and actually participating within international processes to influence those rules. So for small and indeed medium-sized states, those are all heavily reliant on international laws and institutions in order to further their international interests and to protect their domestic interests. So I think there's a very significant imperative to sort of protect the international legal system, but acknowledging international law has not benefited all states equally, and that it does need reform.
0: I'm not supporting hypocrisy. I'm sad in some ways that New Zealand has, I think, been hypocritical, especially recently about climate change and our commitments to international law. We want international law when it comes to trade, but we're not so keen on international law when it means that it'll affect our methane output or our economy.
1: That's right, yes. And I would agree with that. I think New Zealand could do more to, you know, directly support the system. I mean, it talks quite a lot about supporting international law, but it is inconsistent in terms of, you know, states that it challenges where those states have breached international law. And where you have that inconsistency, whilst I understand it from a political perspective, the risk is that inconsistency starts to undermine that support for international law.

0: What does it mean when countries that have seriously increased their carbon-free sources of energy, such as electric cars, solar panels, and wind farms, are still burning increasing amounts of carbon?
1: Well, that's clearly not ideal, and I'm sort of assuming here you might be alluding to China, because that's obviously a really good example of a state which has taken very significant action.
0: But also Northern Europe to some extent.
1: Well, that's right, that's right. And I would say actually perhaps the differences between China and Northern Europe, or there is a difference between the two, because of course China is attempting to develop. So China is the largest emitter of carbon dioxide at the moment, but it is also seriously investing in those renewable energies. So we have that tension between states choosing to sort of or wanting to develop, reasonably wanting to develop, but how they can do so in a way which is sustainable. I mean, Europe's a sort of an interesting example because, of course, they're obviously those states are developed, but as you say, they are continuing to burn carbon, and of course we've seen that where you only need a small number of international shocks for carbon suddenly to come back to the fore. So when, of course, Russia invaded Ukraine and there were very significant concerns about supplies of oil to Europe, there was interest in sort of reopening coal mines and so forth. So, you know, the commitment to renewables, the commitment to that level of sustainability can be quite fragile. So in terms of what it means, you know, you can sort of see that states are making effort, but arguably not making effort sufficiently fast enough.
0: The invasion of Ukraine is a tragedy not only for Ukrainians, but for the world, because it seems to me that that's hurt the climate change movement in Europe considerably. They're building defense weapons, you know, and they feel they have to.
1: And, well, that's absolutely right. So
0: hardly a bigger user of carbon than the military.
1: Yes, I think that's a very good point. And of course, that actually is not really captured in the various reports that states make in relation to their own contributions and their own efforts. So military is largely outside of that. But you're absolutely right. It makes a significant contribution. And I guess as states increase their military defensive, as all states seem to be going down that track, then that is going to increase. So we've got a real tension. And I would say also not just the military. So there's a real disconnect in terms of, developing new technologies and how they relate to climate change. So generative AI is quite a good example. You know, that is potentially problematic for a whole range of reasons, but states and companies are pretty excited about it. And yet it's very significant from a climate point of view in relation to the data centers. So we're essentially investing very significantly in these new technologies, which at the moment are likely to contribute significantly to carbon emissions or potentially can do so in the future. Even though we know, even though we're trying to get emissions otherwise down. So there's that disconnect between the climate and kind of other activities.
0: I've heard theories that these podcast depots will actually use more energy and carbon than the automobile industry in a short period of time.
1: Yes, I can't speak to that specifically, but I wouldn't be surprised because I understand that, these data centers require, very significant amounts of energy. So obviously it depends where that energy is coming from, whether it's renewable and whether these companies, invest in offsets. But nevertheless, this is essentially a new source of emissions. And people need to make up their minds as to whether actually, that's an appropriate use of our valuable resources.
0: It's not only using carbon, but it's also using energy that could be used for other things like public transport or...
1: That's right. That's right. I mean, states have to decide, what they're going to invest in, how they're going to invest. And I think, again, one of the challenges with many states

0: markets, including New Zealand, is that there is insufficient investment in things like public transport and infrastructure, which kind of will support people from moving away from fossil fuels.
1: When it comes to the use of fossil fuels for podcasts and so on, it isn't the states that's deciding, it's these major corporations that are deciding. States are letting corporations decide.
0: Yes, that's right. But states are, you know, states still have to give permission for data centers to be sited. You know, there are processes in most states, including New Zealand, as to whether you can have a data center and what the conditions are, for example. So states can have some involvement there.
1: But they have to take some responsibility to do that.
0: They do. They absolutely do.
1: And that's the problem, isn't it?
0: It is a problem. It is a problem. But again, international law, I mean, one of the, I think, positive developments over the last couple of years has actually been in the development of the principles which apply to international law outside of the climate change regime. And coming back to the International Court of Justice advisory opinion, they made that really clear. So I guess we need to get to the stage where states really start to understand that there are clear obligations that they owe, not just their own people, but the international community at large. And we think about how those are enforced. And one way of doing that, which, you know, is happening in New Zealand and is happening in a lot of other countries, are that citizens and groups are actually challenging government decisions for their own domestic courts for taking insufficient actions or for taking actions which are contrary to climate change policy.
1: Do you think New Zealanders should have the right and obligation to take the government to court when they're not following international law?
0: Well, yes, and they do. So it depends on the nature of the international law, but there are processes for that. And in fact, there is a case ongoing at the moment, which is challenging New Zealand as taking insufficient action or inappropriate action. So the New Zealand government is in fact responding to a challenge before its courts. But of course, one of the problems we've had this year in a separate case, and this is actually a case against a private corporation, the government obviously is adopting legislation which would prevent people from taking such action within the courts. And that's actually caused quite a lot of concern in the legal community, just in terms of the broader precedent that sets about the government stepping in and preventing the courts from essentially looking to see whether the law should appropriately apply to climate change in particular contexts. In this case, it's tort law, whether tort law should apply to corporations such as Fonterra.
1: This, in a way, ironic, because we have a government that's very keen on individual freedom, yet we're saying individuals can't go to court on environmental laws, torts, or they can't take a tort against corporations.
0: Well, it's certainly an example of really significant government intervention, which arguably is sort of doesn't sit particularly happily with individual freedom. It's obviously supporting the freedom of companies as opposed to the freedom of individuals. But yes, I mean, this is quite an interesting kind of level of state intervention.
1: So when we talk about freedom, are we talking about real freedom for the community, or are we talking about freedom to increase wealth, the freedom to do as you will with your wealth?
0: Well, I would suggest that the decision that the government made in relation to that legislation would have been more about freedom of wealth as opposed to freedom of individuals. But I think, Marvin, you raise a really interesting broader point about freedom, because, of course, climate change is absolutely an issue where we're actually going to have to think quite carefully about how we respond and how that impacts on people's freedoms and who we're talking about in terms of those freedoms. Because, of course, you know, calls for greater government intervention may restrict freedoms. You know, there's quite a lot of discussion in terms of adaptation as to whether people should be required to move locations. You know, what are the obligations of government to kind of shore up unstable coastlines and so forth? So actually climate change does raise really important questions of kind of, well, whose freedoms are we protecting?

0: protecting? How far do we protect those freedoms? And how do we kind of manage the freedoms of individuals today with the freedoms of sort of future generations tomorrow?
1: Jonathan Boston's actually written a book about this.
0: Mm.
1: In a way, he doesn't call it that, but about the effect of climate change on property values, on insurance, and saying that people will need to be moved and will have to move, but at the same time, that we have to be responsible for people that have to move so that they still have homes to live in, so they aren't destroyed as a family. So.
0: Hmm. Absolutely right. And the question is, well, who bears that risk? Is it the individual? Is it insurance? Is the government? But I think you're right. As we go further in the future, unfortunately, you know, some locations, you know, won't be appropriate to live in, and that will affect people. People will have to move.
1: Yet, the insurance companies are saying they won't cover it after a while. We've got clear indications of that. So if the insurance companies won't cover it, and the government says they're not responsible, which is this government saying, actually, now, where does that leave people? And how do you get people to take clear efforts for the resilience of the places where they live, resilience for communities, if you have both the insurance companies and the government saying, you know, it's not our responsibility. You know, I don't want to be called to be responsible for the common good. That's not why I got elected.
0: Yes. Well, you're absolutely right. And it's hugely complex. And of course, it's complex because it potentially involves, you know, very significant resources. So if you're going to essentially move people or pay people out, if the government's going to pay for that, essentially it's the taxpayer that's going to pay for that. So the question is, where should that burden fall? Does it fall on the individual? Does it fall on the government? You know, does it fall on corporations? And these are definitely questions which all countries are sort of facing and addressing in slightly different ways.
1: Well, some countries are addressing it. Some are avoiding addressing it.
0: Well, that's right. That's right. Yes.
1: I was interested, actually, in the new Pope's concern with not only artificial intelligence, but also the idea of the environment and the economy somehow shouldn't be about exploiting people. It should be about looking after the common good, looking after people. Is he wrong to say that?
0: I don't think he's wrong to say that. I think it requires, you know, that essentially requires quite a significant conceptual shift. But I would imagine a lot of people, whether they are Catholic or not, do agree with that approach. But of course, that requires, you know, a very significant shift, which again kind of goes back to the sort of the Anthropocene concept, that we need to sort of move away from the idea of perpetual economic growth. We need to sort of reorganize around, you know, a different concepts and principles. But that's pretty hard for
1: if we don't
0: states
1: deny,
0: and indeed individuals to do so.
1: If we don't deny climate change, then the governments have an ironclad responsibility to look after the common good. If you say, oh, climate change really isn't happening, then, you know, well, then you don't have to do anything. Or if you say we'll have a technical fix, so we can just wait until we come up with a technical fix. But if you take climate change seriously, you have to take governance seriously.
0: I couldn't agree more. I suppose one of the challenges, I absolutely agree it's about governance, but I suppose it's also about society, because particularly, obviously, in democratic states, governments can't really go against, you know, if they make a lot of very unpopular decisions, they're simply going to get voted out. So you also need to sort of, you know, change the hearts and minds, as it were, of your public as well, so that people agree that these measures need to be taken.
1: I would say action

0: And talking is how you change people's hearts and minds. I wasn't old enough to see it, but I know that for a long time, America was influenced by what the Roosevelt administration did in the New Deal. In fact, that's one of the big goals of the conservative parties is to undo the values of the New Deal and of the welfare state in places like England. But governments, part of the responsibility of government is to lead. I mean, you can't expect the corporations to make to lead, or you can't expect them to lead in a way where they actually make less money.
1: I absolutely agree. Yes, governments have got to lead. And I think your examples, you know, of the welfare state of the New Deal kind of demonstrate that governments can make very significant changes, you know, significant investments if they choose to. Now, of course, interestingly, you know, both those, you know, came after quite significant kind of domestic international crises, whether that was the Depression.
0: The Great Depression,
1: World War II.
0: Yes.
1: So you had sort of major kind of crises which sort of led to a point at which significant change had to be made. And I would suggest that climate change, you know, kind of falls within that category. We will get to the point where it'll be a sufficient crisis that change will have to be made. But obviously, preferably, we want to try to make change before we get to that point.
0: The problem is that when you get to that point, you're probably past some tipping points.
1: There is the risk of that. There is the risk of that, yes.
0: Yes. One of the things I've always been cautious about, but I have had to change my mind, I think, in the last 10 years, especially the last 5 years, when I realized that the powers that be weren't going to do much about climate change. And that's geoengineering. Can you talk about geoengineering? Both its problems and if it's a necessity.
1: Sure. So, I mean, I guess geoengineering is this idea of this techno fix. You mentioned it earlier, this idea that if we wait long enough, we will invent our way out of the crisis. So geoengineering really relates to technologies or processes which directly interfere with Earth systems. And it kind of falls into two categories. So you have solar radiation management, SRM, whereby you are essentially developing technologies which reflect sunlight back from the Earth, and that reduces temperature. So whether that's mirrors in space or putting reflective material on the oceans, or possibly sort of aerosols in the atmosphere. And then the second option is your carbon dioxide removal, where you are essentially taking carbon dioxide from the atmosphere and you are either putting it into the oceans or you're potentially putting it into the ground. There's been quite a lot of discussion about geoengineering for at least the last kind of 20 years. It was kind of quite fringe many years ago. And then there was quite a lot of discussion probably about a decade ago, and actually it's kind of come back in terms of international discussion. I'm quite a skeptic. I'm quite interested in it. I've actually written quite a lot on it from a legal perspective, but I am a skeptic. Certainly from what I've read, it's entirely untested. So what we have got is, you know, quite small field trials or simply kind of theoretical experiments. So, you know, there's not a lot of evidence which supports the idea that this will work. I think there are quite significant moral hazard issues associated with it. There's no doubt there's interest in it because states and indeed companies feel, well, they don't then need to change their other practices. You can still release carbon dioxide, you can still use fossil fuels because we have a way of mitigating the effects. And I think it doesn't address the causes of climate change. And of course, it potentially really significantly limits future options. So if you're not addressing the causes and you put in place a techno fix, you're essentially going to have to continue that techno fix, which means future generations kind of have those limited options. On the other hand, there are those which kind of are

0: argue, well, we're at the stage where, you know, even if we kind of stopped all emissions tomorrow, there are still going to be significant implications of climate change, whether that's sea level rise or sort of heat in the atmosphere. And we need to take more dramatic action. There's been discussion more recently about this idea of overshoot, whereby we kind of accepted that we are going to get to 1.5, if not beyond. There's nothing we can do about that. And we then need to take measures to get us back to 1.5 as a temperature increase, and using these technologies in order to kind of get us back to address the overshoot. So there's quite a lot of concerns, I would say. Another concern, which I think speaks to your points that you've been making about corporations, is that there's quite a lot of interest by corporations in this, and for the purposes of making money. So there are corporations which are already engaging in practices such as ocean fertilization and trying to sell carbon credits, even though they are not particularly worth anything, but nevertheless, that's clearly their motivation. So one of the risks in terms of kind of, well, who should be doing this, should it be government or corporations, is that there is a risk that corporations could possibly go ahead and kind of deploy some of these technologies without sufficient control. So I'm quite a geoengineering skeptic, but I do understand the argument that, you know, we're not really taking action or meaningful action in kind of other areas, so it could possibly come to that.
1: One of the problems I see with geoengineering, though, as I say, more torn than I was 5 years ago. 5 years ago, I knew exactly what I thought about it. Is that once you start, you can't stop. And it may, and if it's highly technical, for instance, if you're using satellites in space, where does that leave you? I mean, if you stop, all of a sudden, climate change will go zoom. I mean, it'll really come back in a big way, as I understand it. And I don't think I'm necessarily wrong about that.
0: Yeah, no, I think that's a problem. If you're not addressing the causes of climate change, you're simply addressing the symptoms, then yes, arguably, you have to continue with those technologies unless you find, you know, alternative technologies.
1: If you can.
0: If you can. And that kind of then limits the options of your future generation. So, yeah, I think really we need to make, you know, concerted efforts about moving away from fossil fuels as being sort of the core issue, you know, rather than investing in these technologies. And that's the other kind of issue. You know, all these technologies need very significant levels of investment. So the question is, well, is that where we should be putting our resources, or should we actually be putting our resources into renewables, into kind of other ways of actually addressing the causes?
1: The other thing that worries me is that we talk a lot about, and climate change is the most immediate problem we're facing, but it's only one of them, is the way I understand it. Is climate change the only serious threat to our environment that we have? And will cutting emissions mean that we can carry on with our current economic growth system as long as we use non-carbon energy?
0: No, unfortunately not. We often talk about the triple planetary threat, and that triple threat is climate change, biodiversity loss, and pollution and waste. So we're undergoing what many commentators describe as the sixth extinction, so essentially the sixth major geological extinction event, because species are going extinct at a much more rapid rate than they have over the past many thousand years, as a consequence of kind of overhunting, overfishing, habitat loss, invasive species, climate change, etc. So that is a major threat, and many actually argue that that is the equivalent of climate change as a threat. And then, of course, in relation to pollution, nitrogen, chemicals, plastic pollution, that's all affecting our soils, our freshwater, our oceans. So actually, climate change is a major challenge, but it's actually one of a number of challenges. And of course, all of the challenges are kind of connected. As climate warms, you know, that has implications for habitat, for species, also has implications in terms of sort of our chemical cycles. Some scholars look at

0: kind of a framework called planetary boundaries, which is quite useful. It's come out of Sweden and various academics there, the Stockholm Resilience Centre, and they've actually identified 9 planetary boundaries. And what they do within that is that they've identified sort of what they describe as safe operating space. And then you have a threshold at which point you're operating in an unsafe space, so a little bit like a tipping point. So there are 9 planetary boundaries, and in their view, we've actually crossed 6 of those. So that includes things like climate change, biosphere integrity, land use change, fresh water. So we're actually in an unsafe operating space for 6 of those 9. The 3 that actually we haven't crossed is ozone, where, as I mentioned earlier, we've actually managed that quite sensibly, air pollution, and I'm just trying to think what the 3rd one was. And I'll have to come back to the 3rd one, but it's also connected to the air. Point being, though, is that actually, you know, there are unfortunately, we are having an impact on our global environment across territories, oceans, atmosphere, which again speaks to this kind of the Anthropocene idea, given, you know, it's broad nature.
1: What kind of society do we need if we're going to drastically deal with these boundaries? What kind of economic and social society should we be looking at?
0: Well, that's a challenging question to ask a lawyer, because we're more more focusing on sort of the institutions and the processes. But I think, I mean, ultimately, I think your kind of your point you made, you know, earlier on in the discussion, that it really comes down to sort of our economic processes. And I don't think we can continue with this idea of economic growth. So we need to kind of accept, you know, a different economic model. But also, you know, a model which addresses sort of equity. So that, you know, involves not just getting more resources, but also transferring resources, you know, to states that need it. And that is a very different, you know, that's a very different way of thinking about a future society. And if we think about kind of how society has evolved and kind of quite significant changes, you know, particularly from an international law point of view, with the establishment of the rules-based order from 1945 onwards, you know, I would suggest that the change we're looking at now, you know, is much more significant, much more transformational than the change was in 1945 from what went before. So it's a pretty significant challenge, but I think we are going to have to sort of really address, you know, economic growth, address fossil fuels, you know, and there are some sort of signs. So, for example, you know, earlier this year, there was a conference held on the sort of just transition away from fossil fuels, and this kind of led from...
1: Was that in Colombia?
0: Yeah, it was. And it was led on from a declaration which was adopted actually at the climate change conference in Belém last year. Some states were quite disappointed there was no reference to fossil fuels in the general declaration. So they adopted a declaration, the Belém Declaration on Transition Away from Fossil Fuels, really to start a conversation on it. And it's very early stages, and there's a conference this year. There are 50-odd states, you know, which attended. New Zealand did not, I would like to note. But so I think there are potentially sort of signs at which, you know, we're at least beginning to think about a new world order, but it's pretty challenging. In terms of what the world might look like, I mean, I wonder whether Marvin, I can recommend, actually, it's a novel I read earlier this year, which is one of the most powerful things I've read on climate change recently. It's Ian McEwan's latest novel, What We Can Know. I'm quite a Ian McEwan fan, and it's a great story. But actually, it's really interesting on climate change. So it's set in 2014 and 2190, so kind of over 100 years in the future. And he kind of envisaged essentially a very low growth sort of economy, and things have significantly changed. And what I found really interesting was how the protagonists in 2190 kind of talked about people in 2014 and the morals of the actions taken, you know, in 2014. And he describes the period, 20

0: 2014 to about 2030 is the Great Derangement. You know, this idea that people know that their actions are having negative impacts on climate, but they're still acting anyway. And I kind of wonder whether, you know, however many years in the future, you know, we will, or future generations will kind of look back on my generation, your generation, you know, the way we look back on generations that were slave owners in the 19th century,
1: or we look,
0: you know, kind
1: back
0: of how at, that morality.
1: Or how we look back on what happened in World War II.
0: Absolutely, absolutely, yeah. So I think it's, I think there's some kind of really interesting, you know, we're going to have to really rethink
1: our economy and
0: our processes.
1: I suspect that we actually have to think about equality more seriously, because I think it both internationally but also domestically, I don't think people will accept the great changes that are needed unless they feel like the people that are making decisions have a sense of the common good. And if they don't see, if they see equality increasing at the same time they're asked to make the sacrifices, which happened in Great Britain, by the way, during World War II, the working class ate better under rationing than they had before. But you have to, it seems to me you need that combination.
0: I would agree. And I think in some ways this represents an opportunity, because although we talk about the rules-based order in very positive terms, particularly in New Zealand and sort of like-minded states, you know, there are many states which would regard, you know, the current rules-based order as being fundamentally inequitable and essentially kind of preserving those original power bases. So if we have an opportunity to kind of transform both internationally and domestically our kind of orders, then equality, I agree, has got to be at the heart of it.
1: So what are your hopes?
0: What are my hopes? That's a big question. Well, I think I am hopeful at times. There are times where I'm less hopeful, but I am hopeful. I do think the decision of the International Court of Justice is a really hopeful decision. I see around the world groups and individuals challenging governments on their inaction, and I find that really hopeful. There are lots of sort of groups, lots of ideas, which are kind of beginning to come through. So I do have a level of hope, but at the same time, you know, we are living in a really challenging international legal order. And unfortunately, you know, the current geopolitical challenges, which are not necessarily directly connected to climate change, you know, are definitely going to make it more difficult for states to take action on climate change, certainly in the next couple of years. But I do see that there are elements for hope.
1: Well, thanks a lot for coming on the show and for expressing both the problems and the hopes, Karen Scott.
0: Absolute pleasure. Thank you, Marvin.

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0: Ka haia te ata, ka hāpara te ata, ka koroki te manu, ka wairori te kutu, ko te ata nui, ka horaina, ka take te umere, he pō, he pō, he ao, he ao, ka awatea. Tihei, mauri ora. Tēnā koe, Susie. Nau mai, haere mai ki Puti Puti Pod. I am joined here today with the beautiful Susie Flack. Tēnā koe, kei te pihi a koe.
1: Kei te pai, kia ora.
0: Kia ora. Thank you so much for being here today on Puti Puti Pod. How did you feel when I asked you to be a guest on today's podcast?
1: Slightly overwhelmed and... but quite honoured as well. Thank you very much. Yeah, because you inspire me so much. Very happy to be part of your project.
0: Hilda, the feeling is mutual, Susie. You also inspire me so much as well. Ko wai koe, would you like to introduce yourself?
1: Ko hiko roro te moka, ko wakawairi te awa, ko arai te iru te moana, ko arai te iru rā uruau, rā hauturiruku aku waka, ko pukuturaki te marae, ko kaitaurua hikihiki, arawa ko huirapa aku hapū, no pukuturaki ahau.
0: Kia ora.
1: Ko Susie Flack, tāko ikua.
0: Tēnā koe. So both Susie and I are whanauka, both whakapapa to Puketeraki, and I first met you at Puketeraki. And yeah, I remember having this feeling of, I really need to connect to Puketeraki somehow. How can I do that? I messaged you. You told me to come along to this kōrero, and I've been connected with you ever since, from gathering kokowai together to attending wānanga, reo Māori wānaka at Puketeraki.